wonderful, amazing guitarist Gabor Szabo. Gabor Szabo was a Hungarian-American guitarist whose style incorporated jazz, pop, rock, and Hungarian music. He had quite a number of releases, and in our library I found Bacchanal, an album that contains some versions of tunes like The Look of Love, Valley of the Dolls, Love is Blue, and Sunshine Superman. Today we're going to be starting off with the title track and then hear a bit of Three King Fishers. 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

91.3 KBCS, you're part of Roots Rock and Soul for this Wednesday afternoon and evening. Glad to have you all tuned in today. My name is Greg, just finishing off our Wednesday wax vinyl selection for this evening mix of Roots Rock and Soul with Gabor Szabo's version of The Look of Love from the album Bacchanal. We also heard in that set Three King Fishers and started off with the title track Bacchanal. This is a 1968 album that was released on Sky Records. It's a wonderful guitarist, American-Hungarian guitarist that has quite a few albums out, and found this one in our vinyl selection to share with you today here.

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Norah Jones with Queen of the Sea, finishing off that set of music here for this evening set of Roots Rock and Soul on your Wednesday. This is 91.3 KBCS. So glad to have you all tuned in to listener-supported community radio. My name's Greg. Also shared with you Northwest artist Nico Case and the song Oracle of the Maritime. As we heard High Flying Bird from Judy Hensky, and The Dip started off with Humble Hands. 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And Amy Goodman over 30 years, 1999, sharing with you the reporting, the journalism, the importance of facts and truth in reporting. 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Coming up in this next set of music, I have some War for you and Lettuce, as well as Bobby Bennett to start us off with Days Go By. So do it like you do, whether you're out in the open or in a four-cornered room. 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

KBCS Roots Rock and Soul here at Listener Supported Community Radio. My name is Greg, finishing off that music mix with War and the song Four Cornered Room. As we also heard Lettuce there, Do It Like You Do, and Bobby Bennett started off with Days Go By from the Conquer the World compilation. 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Thank you for bringing this edition of Roots Rock and Soul along with you today. Got a lot more music coming up for the show that'll include some Jörg Ben and James Burns, some Charlie Mars coming up, and Irma Thomas, as well as Big Star and Richard Thompson too, so stay tuned. This set of music bringing us here closer to 6 o'clock, actually rounding off the hour with some Judith Hill, Marcus King, and this is Bash and Pop. From the Four Cornered Room to some Breathing Room. 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

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Good evening. Glad to have you here for this edition of Roots, Rock, and Soul on your Wednesday. My name is Greg, just getting us in here to 6 o'clock after we heard Judith Hill and My Whole Life is in the Wrong Key. Oh Well, There's the Well, Marcus King in the mix after Breathing Room from Bash and Pop started off that set. KBCS has been on the air for over 50 years, a broadcast service of Bellevue College, thanks to listeners like you. 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Getting into this first set of music, I have some James Burns for you, Yorick Benn, and this is Silvana Estrada on Roots Rock and Soul for your evening mix here at 91.3 KBCS, listener-supported community radio. 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

evening. Got more music coming at you as we're getting closer to Living the Blues coming up at 7 o'clock. 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And after Living the Blues this evening, we'll get into protest tunes with General Strike before hopping on the night train at 11. 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Coming up in this mix of music, I got the Cave Singers for you, as well as Richard Thompson, Big Star, and Irma Thomas, and the Villagers to start us off. So simpatico. With too much thinking going on, you might seem to get what you deserve, as long as it feels so good, and you welcome in the joy. 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

91.3 KBCS, and coming off the album Welcome Joy, that's the Cave Singers with VV. And we heard in the mix there too, Richard Thompson, I Feel So Good, as well as Big Star, You Get What You Deserve, and Too Much Thinking Going On, Irma Thomas featuring John Cleary on that track, as we started off with The Villagers, So Simpatico. 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Thank you for bringing this edition of Roots, Rock, and Soul along with you today. 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Coming up in this next set of music, got a little Before Cars for you. Joan Jett and the Blackhearts and The Who, as well as Miriam Bradley and Golden Apples to start off happy. So don't think twice. It's all right, because the kids are all right. As Rebel Rebels for this evening mix of Roots, Rock, and Soul on 91.3 KBCS. 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

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My name is Greg. Just finishing off that set of music with Before Cars and Finn from a London Tones sampler collection. We also heard Joan Jett and the Blackhearts doing their version of Rebel Rebel after The Who, The Kids Are All Right. And Murianne Bradley brought us Don't Think Twice, It's All Right, and Happy is the Way to Be. Golden Apples starting off the set with Happy from the release Shooting Star. 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Rounding off here with the blues, a bit of Etta Baker and Roy Milton towards Living the Blues coming up at 7 o'clock. 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Thanks again for joining me today for this edition of Roots, Rock, and Soul. Be sure to have a wonderful evening and a great night. Stay well, stay strong, and take care.

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1: It's that time. 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And it is blues time. I'm Winona, your host, and let's get it on with the king of the blues, B.B. King.
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You're with Winona this evening. And just wanted to make sure you know where we've been and where we're going. Well, you were just listening to the famous Etta James, Something's Got a Hold on Me. Started out that set with the King of the Blues, B.B. King, Let the Good Times Roll. Shamika Copeland, Lord Help the Poor and the Needy, is a relevant song. Kev Moe, More Than One Way Home. And Eugenia Jones, our own local star, Starlight, Star Bright. Coming up next, we're going to get with the wave of country dancing and line dancing here now with 803 Fresh, Boots on the Ground. Next, you're going to have Aretha Franklin, Chain of Fools. Buddy Guy's going to come in there with Blues Don't Lie. Keep it locked here all night long on KBCS 91.3 FM.

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You're listening to 91.3 KBCS, and I'm Winona, your host this evening. And I'm honored to be into the second set. For those of you that just joined us, well, you can go back and retrieve this set under programs, Living the Blues on Wednesdays, at your convenience. But for now, let me catch you up on where we've been and where we're going. Started out that set with Albert King, Crosscut Saw. He was followed by one of our own locals, Josephine Howell, Stand By Me. Then we went back to the classics with B.B. King and Coco Taylor in a dynamic duo. They did The Blues Hotel. Lila James, daughter of Etta James, gave her version of I'd Rather Go Blind. Well, we just want to make sure you know where we've been and where we're going. So we're going to move right on up into the next set of music. And it's going to start out with yet another of our local gems. That'll be Mercedes Nicole, Chicken Biscuits and Gravy. I love the thought of chicken biscuits and gravy. And she does a heck of a combination with those. Sam Cooke's going to jump in there for a classic. A change is going to come. And we sure hope a change will be coming soon. And we're going to put a little bit of our own Smooth Jazz All-Stars with their latest release, Pony. Keep it locked here on 91.3 KBCS.

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Well, Living the Blues is one of many shows that we produce. 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Thanks so much in advance, Winona here. Back to the music you came to hear.

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It's so nice to have your company this evening. I don't know if I say that enough, how much I appreciate you coming in every other Wednesday to be with me here on 91.3 KBCS, Winona Hollins Haig, your place to be on Wednesdays. Okay, well, let's back announce what was just going on for you. We had The Temptations with Papa Was a Rolling Stone. Opened up with Maceo Parker, Wonderful World, and The Magnificent Sevens. They came off of an album called the Bourbon Street Blues Album. And the song they have that they did with Big Al Carson was Every Day I Have the Blues. Do we have the blues every day? I hope not, but if we do... Oh, well, we'll forward announce here a little bit for you so you know what's coming up next. We have our own local gym, the one and only Dee Daniels. Baby, what you want me to do? That's how we do it here, one good song at a time. Keep it locked. You're good.

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2: 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And we'll start this right off with Don't Sit Next to Me Just Because I'm Asian by Bruce Lee Band, which is the name given to the releases of Korean-American musician and activist Mike Park and his backing band, which includes members of Less Than Jake and the RX Bandits, and he founded Asian Man Records, a label which he's run out of his garage in California since 1996. 91.3 KBCS.
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91.3 KBCS. That was No No Boy in The Best Goddamn Band in Wyoming. This song tells the true story of the George Egawa Orchestra, a swing big band formed at the Heart Mountain Japanese internment camp in Wyoming in 1942. And No No Boy is a music project of Julian Separiti that came out of his doctoral studies at Brown University. This is Protest Tunes with DJ General Strike. Before that, we played We Are the Children by Chris Kondo Ijima, Joanne Naboku Miyamoto, and Charlie Chin, and Yellow Peril by Nat Myers. 91.3 KBCS.

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This is DJ General Strike, and you're listening to Protest Tunes on KBCS. We're playing protest songs against the oppressions of Asians and Pacific Islanders tonight for AAPI Heritage Month, which is the whole month of May. And you just heard Asians Have Feelings Too by The Mollusk Dimension, who's a British-born Chinese transgender multidisciplinary artist working in music, visual art, words, performance, and zines. He was awarded Arts Council funding and a Trans Pride Award for this song. Before that, you heard No More by Ka and Kuli by Dawen. 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

91.3 KBCS. That was Slow by Milk, a Los Angeles-based artist, child of immigrants from Hong Kong. The name Milk is an anagram of her first two initials and her last name backwards. Her actual name is Connie K. Lim. And she rose to attention after her song Quiet became the feminist anthem for the Women's March in 2017. This is DJ General Strike, and you're listening to Protest Tunes. Previously, you heard Broken English by Winston Tong and Temple by Tao and the Get Down, Stay Down band. Follow us on Facebook/Protest Tunes and on Twitter at Protest_Tunes. And now we're going to play a set of some heavier punk music. This is 91.3 KBCS.

0: 103 KBCS. This is Protest Tunes with DJ General Strike. And you just heard Racist Sexist Boy by the Linda Lindas, a tween punk band. The video of this performing this song at the LA Public Library for AAPI Heritage Month in 2021 went viral, which led them to get signed with the punk label Epitaph. Previously, you heard Model Minority by Chick Spit, Stop Asian Hate by The Ver, Yellow Peril by Angry Minority, Yellow Peril by Butter Sprites, and Konnichiwa by Shoreline and Koji. This is Protest Tunes with DJ General Strike, and we're celebrating Asian American and Pacific Islander Heritage Month tonight, playing protest songs against anti-Asian racism by Asian artists. We'll close out the first hour with Yellow Fever by Pyra, who's a Thai dystopian pop artist. The song features Indonesian rapper Ramen Girl and Japanese rapper Yayao Damon. And our second hour will be all hip-hop, 91.3 KBCS.
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life. 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

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Maybe he was just upset inside, trying to bolster his pride. But just like I believe love is love, I believe hate is hate. No matter the manifestation, it's something that we've got to eradicate. Watching

browsing on the tube. Reading bloody headlines, ain't really true. 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Another body on the street, someone like me caught attention. Bloody hands to the teeth just for existing. That don't add up.

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0: next child. 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I'm a chink, cause my food actually got some flavor. To try and get our spice, y'all colonized and turned to would-be invaders, huh? Got us hooked on opium like crack in the 80s, bombed our countries, raped the women and murdered our babies. You remember me lie, or no gun re, when the U.S. Army said kill all chinks. Today the same ish, more sinister, less overt. Just turn on the news, blame China, the Asians are secret agents. You hear the hate the folks in power spew? Can't be surprised when people struggling to survive listen to these lies and exercise their anger by hurting our elders and yellow people who've been demonized. And nah, nothing could justify these dumbass kids beating on our people and taking lives for so long. They say Asians, the model minority, make the others feel more marginalized, but that's their game. The violence just a symptom, our system getting sicker and sicker. I'm glad our community mobilizing against it, but look at the bigger picture. Pandemic made our problems so much more apparent. Too many homes in America where kids are raised never seeing their parents. So what they know about respect and perseverance, huh? Look, when wages don't keep up with inflation and inequality spread across the nation, Elon Musk built a space station, but half our country can't afford to be a hospital patient. They blame us. Yeah, I hate being hated, but in this society we created, we're just the most recent scapegoats. Pay attention.
1: 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And tonight is our Asian American Pacific Islander Heritage Month show, playing protest songs by Asian artists protesting anti-Asian racism. 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And you just heard I Hate Being Hated by the Joy Ruckus Club, which is the largest Asian music festival in the world. This 14-minute song features an international roster of rappers and singers, including Hee Sun Lee from New York, Mei Chung from Vancouver, BC, Patty Lin from LA, Ashia from LA, Jeff Ong from New Zealand, Corio from Texas, Sahi from San Francisco, Vate Music from California, Telesi from the Bay Area, Sanabi from Illinois, Hunter Dane from San Bruno, Poet Initiative from London, C True from LA, 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

I'm not every day trying to turn up to the sound of my own oppression. You feel me?

0: 91.3 KBCS. This is Protest Tunes, and I'm DJ General Strike. Tonight, we're celebrating AAPI Heritage Month, playing protest songs by Asian artists against anti-Asian racism. Follow us on Facebook /Protest Tunes and on Twitter @Protest_Tunes. You just heard Waiting for Me by Madam Gandhi, who's an electronic music producer, drummer, artist, and activist. Her career includes touring with MIA, Thievery Corporation, and Kalani. And her music and activism is focused on female empowerment and fourth wave feminism. She's most famous for running the London Marathon, bleeding freely during her period to combat the menstrual stigma that people face around the world in 2015. Previously, you heard Safe by Dumbfounded, K, I'm Mortal by Kim Mortal, and Stop Asian Hate by Mark Fang. 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
1: The surge in hate crimes against Asian Americans only getting worse, and some of the accounts are extremely violent.
2: When the door opened, he stepped forward and slashed me.
3: Need to stop the Asian hate. It's like a slap in the face. They keep it this way, might catch me a case. Cause shit ain't got real. Scarred by color and shit ain't be healed. My eyes slanted, it's giving me chills. Thinking them people don't like me for real. My skin is yellow, so they wanna be lil. We try to be cool, but they want us to kill. Shout out to later, put doing this field.

A's, bad day, those scraps are playing, scapegoated, deceased to blame, those right under the needles again, merry go hell, go to salons, who's doing your nails, who's really winning, who's losing for real, most

the case. I feel like this world is losing its way. Turn on the news, it's a new one today. 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We need to change, we need to save. Playing the issue like this is just a game. One in the chain, one in the brain. If you see him, be quicker to aim. You race this lane, you hear what I'm saying?

0: 7-8 years?
1: Yeah. Sorry, man. Yeah. We have a call. We have a phone call. Hold on a second. Hello?
2: This is Alan calling from Comcast Xfinity. How are you doing today?
1: Comcast. Do you know I'm doing Mobile Homies right now with Shingo 2?
2: You're doing what?
1: I'm doing Mobile Homies right now with Shingo 2. Do you think, could you do me a favor and never call me back ever again?
2: No. We can help you out.
1: No. I don't need help. I just want to never be contacted again. Would that be all right?
2: Yeah, that's a good idea, but you know, you can get help free of cost.
1: Okay, thank you. I appreciate that. Gotta go now. Got Shingo right here. Okay, see ya. He was persistent. Anyway.
0: Yeah, he was trained. He's a trained professional right now.
1: Yeah, you know, that happens. My wife insists that we have a home phone, which is some bullshit, in my opinion.
0: Landline, yeah.
1: A landline.

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That was 7,000 Miles by Ruby Ibarra, who's a rapper, producer, and spoken word artist from San Lorenzo, California, who raps about her cultural heritage and her experiences as an immigrant from the Philippines in the U.S. And she previously performed with the spoken word collective Six Spits. This is Protest Tunes with DJ General Strike, and you're listening to our Asian American Pacific Islander Heritage Month show, playing all protest songs by Asian artists against anti-Asian racism. 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And previously, we played Stop the Hatred by MC Jin featuring Wyclef Jean, Anti Remix by Lyrics Born featuring Raka Iridescence, Shing O2, Bohung Phoenix, and Kutso, and Stop Asian Hate by Dub P. 91.3 KBCS.

0: Go get your ish. KL9 helping this nigga. I hate Asians, nigga.
1: Coronavirus is impacting communities across the globe, but here at home, it's also leading to some disturbing occurrences. Many in our Asian American neighborhoods are troubling. We are seeing a disturbing rise in hate-filled attacks. This has now led some to worry about how to defend themselves, and gun sales are actually up in certain neighborhoods.
2: A chink-headed motherfucker comes up to me when I'm in the fleet.
3: You have to talk for your daughters. You have to talk for your grandmother. You have to talk for your grandfather. You have to talk for your mother, your father, your community. So when you do these chants, we need everybody to be as loud as possible. Dig deep. Come from your soul.

0: 91.3 KBCS. That was China Mac and DJ Fat Fingas in They Can't Burn Us All. This song, which was a response to the anti-Asian hate crimes during the COVID-19 pandemic, when an 89-year-old Chinese grandmother was assaulted and set on fire in Brooklyn, and They Can't Burn Us All, the title of the song, was the rallying cry of that following protest. And it was preceded by Asian American History by Jason Chu and Alan Z. Vincent Chin by Model Minority was the one that we started the set with. And that's it for tonight. Bella Ciao, comrades. We'll shut it down tonight with Listen, A-Hole by Yellow Rage, who are a duo of Philadelphia-based Asian American female spoken word poets. They initially wrote this song in 2001 and remade it in 2021 with Studio Revolt in light of the uptick in anti-Asian violence during COVID, with a volunteer cast of local community members and activists adding some vocals and featured in their video. Peace out. This is DJ General Strike. And we'll see you next time at 91.3 KBCS.
1: But you don't hear them talking about COVID, COVID-19. 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
7: Stop trying to guess what I am. Stop trying to tell me what I'm not. I was born in Seoul, which makes me Korean. These slightly slanted eyes ain't just for seeing. Bitch, I see right through you. You expert on me with your fake Asian tattoo. You expert on me with your Tai Bo and Kung Fu. So what, you tried dim sum and den sum on a menu?
8: So what, you a fan of Lucy Liu?
7: So what, you read the Joy Luck Club too? That makes you an expert on how I should look?
8: I should look?
7: Fuck you. What the fuck do you know about being Asian? I'm about to put you in your place, son. What do you know about napalm and Saigon? About Hiroshima, Nagasaki? About Gandhi? What do you know about demilitarized zones and no gunnery? About My Lai and the military? What do you know about the killing fields and the signs that wield?
9: No Chinese or dogs allowed?
7: What do you know about comfort women and geisha girls? About colonization all over the Asian world?
8: What do you know about the Great Wall?
7: I can school you on each and all motherfuckers. I'm about to get raw.
9: What do you know about revolution?
7: About Ho Chi Minh and Mao Zedong. I know it was Gil Scott Ron who said the revolution would not be televised. So my membership in the revolution will not be based on our slaves or my eyes. My eyes on the prize. Fight with all my might against motherfuckers who think I'm a white girl. Watch my finger unfurl.
8: You picked the wrong Asian woman to mess with.
7: Because my tongue is split, it is forked and steel-tipped, and it will puncture and bleed you. And if you don't know, now you know.
8: Listen, don't ask me what I'm saying in my native tongue. You want to know so badly, go learn it yourself.
7: 20 years
8: it took me to perfect the language my mother's and her mother spoke. 20 seconds it took you, the nerd, to ask what my sister and I spoke about. If I said I wasn't talking to you, why don't you stop bothering me all up in my business? How dare you step to me, invade my privacy, waste my time, and ask if I'm able to relay you the contents of my conversation? What nonsense is this?
7: Do I look like your private translator?
8: Nosy motherfucker, you probably thought dialogue centered around you and you just wanted to make sure. Is that because you're paranoid and insecure or just jealous because my tongue's got more skills than yours? Oh, so you want to learn how to say I love you and hello? Why you need to know? You think of me as some Asian hoe ready to turn around at your calls of
7: hey baby, 안녕하세요, 안녕하세요,
8: or
7: 你好吗, I love you China doll.
8: Please, your bullshit doesn't impress me at all because my words were meant to be mentioned in a meticulous and moveless manner, yet you're mispronouncing manhandling mouth. My meanings misused for miscommunication, misconstrued to and misinterpreted, misspoken, mistake. Motherfucker, that makes me mess you better. Have listened all time and listen well. Don't talk to me anymore. Don't fuck with me anymore because I'm done talking to you.
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0: Yo, what's up? 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

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And all of those exploitive sexual images that are used to sell products. Wad all of that up into one tight ball down in your middle. And in one final act of violence, pick up your television set and throw it out the front window. Then you can learn to live in peace with each other.

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Welcome to the Green Mill. We're the B3 Bombers, featuring the great Clyde Stubblefield on the drums. This is the godfather of funk, of the funk beat. And this is a tune I wrote called Surrey Lane.

0: Yo, man. 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A Tomo lady. 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
1: Shh. According to my metaphysical calculations, the markings on this stone right here is the Kaaba Nukam amulet. Turned counterclockwise, it should lead us to what we've been searching for all these years, Paul.
0: You mean...
1: Yes. Now give me a hand with this thing. No, I'm wrong.

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The band. The band that thrilled audiences from coast to coast. The band that gave standing room only performances in Vegas, Tahoe, Hollywood, and major showrooms across the nation. The band that performed and recorded with such greats as the Righteous Brothers, the Buffalo Springfield, B.B. King, Otis Redding, and many more. The blue-eyed soul show that you've been waiting to hear, ladies and gentlemen, the fabulous Boogie King.

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He really gonna need it. I don't care. A-Train, Coal Train, Soul Train, Slow Train, any train.

him. 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You know, he insults my intelligence. I'll get up there and drive the damn train myself, take him out of here, wherever it is he wants to go. Use my credit card.

0: take his place. 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Don't do it. What's your next stop? Can I pay you? Don't stop. Just keep on doing. You get there. Just a little stop. That ain't all that important. I doubt seriously if there's anybody there to get on. Just take this man wherever it is that you will take him. To the end of the line, however far that is. Thank you very much. And you're on your way back. You can stop in if you ain't got nothing to do. 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And there's a little empty space here now. I mean, we can talk about it. I may get on the train and go with you to the other end of the line. That is, depending on how strong a line you got. Come on now. You know, but what you gonna say? Oh, that's nice. Thank you. Oh, darling. When you come back, blow the whistle. I'll be standing by the track. I got something to talk to you about, baby. You ain't heard no story till you hear mine. You know what? I'll sing. I'll put you on music. You want a little good voice on there? People need something nice to listen to. I can sing a little bit. Ooh, night train, cold train, baby. Slow train, soul train. Just put this man on any train. Get him out of here. No good thing. Take him out of here. Caboose. Put him on the caboose. Tail end of the train. I don't care where he is. Just don't slow down. For goodness sake, don't slow down. Whew. I'm feeling better already. Blow the whistle. Keep on by, baby. I'll catch you on your way back. Round trip. I'll pay for the ticket like I told you. You can trust me. Just take that man with you wherever you go. Take him out of here. Train don't need to stop here no more.
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extreme heat was never a discomfort. Rather, it brought back memories of time she spent in the South, watching the older gray-haired woman in a multicolored floral dress fanning herself discreetly in the waiting room at Penn Station reminded her. She was pulled into the gesture the way one may sometimes be drawn into a yawn. She was brought back to that time nigh 20 years past, the P.D. Baptist Church in Charlotte, South Carolina.

face was directed heavenward, a surprisingly knowing smile on her pious lips, smooth caramel hands clasped in supplication and obedience. I want to give you devotion. 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

0: usoft, chel, a sko chel al te eel, swatiuftad gwell, at seel talbu. 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We acknowledge that we are gathering on the land of the Coast Salish peoples who have been stewards of this land and its waterways since time immemorial, and who continue to shape the Puget Sound region today.
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2: 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Instead, media is shared through USBs.
3: A lot of media is passed around these things. Video games, telenovelas, K-pop. But the biggest thing made in Cuba that's passed around on these USB sticks is this music called Reparto.
2: And this artist turns big data into music.
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5: I missed more than 40 days of school that year. 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
6: This is Asian View from NHK World Japan. I'm Raja Pradhan. China's state-run Xinhua News Agency says the country's foreign minister has held talks with his Iranian counterpart in Beijing. The meeting was arranged by the Chinese side. The encounter on Wednesday between Abbas Arochi and Wang Yi comes 1 week after Arochi met Russian President Vladimir Putin in Russia. Observers say the two meetings are part of efforts by Iran's foreign minister to highlight the good relations Iran has with Russia and China. Sources say Japan's Honda Motor is set to indefinitely suspend plans to build an electric vehicle factory in Canada. In 2024, it began considering construction of an assembly factory and accompanying battery plant in the province of Ontario. The automaker initially aimed to start operating the factory in 2028, but it decided last year to postpone the launch amid a decline in EV demand. Honda has been reviewing its EV strategy after estimating it could incur losses of up to $16 billion from its sluggish EV sales. Honda plans to focus on hybrids, but says it'll continue developing EVs to prepare for possible growth. The latest revision to North Korea's constitution officially puts leader Kim Jong-un in command of the country's nuclear forces. The reference to reunification has been removed, clarifying the North's stance to treat the two Koreas as separate states. North Korea made the revision at the Supreme People's Assembly held in March, but the changes had not been revealed. A South Korean expert on North Korea said the latest revision elevates the power of its leader and underscores Pyongyang's unwavering commitment to a two-state policy. This is Asian View from NHK World Japan. Japan, Saudi Arabia, and the United Arab Emirates have agreed to cooperate on stable crude oil supplies. Japan's industry minister, Akazawa Ryose, spoke to reporters following visits to the two oil-producing nations earlier in the week.
7: Japan is confident that it can serve as a vital link between the Middle East and Asia. I'm convinced we can make a significant contribution to strengthen the stability and resilience of energy supplies. Building on this visit, I will work toward implementing these initiatives.
6: Akazawa says Japan and Saudi Arabia agreed to cooperate to strengthen energy supply chains. In the UAE, Akazawa proposed ways in which Abu Dhabi can steadily increase crude oil shipments from June onwards. He's reportedly received a positive response. Tokyo stocks surged following speculation the conflict in Iran may soon be over. The benchmark Nikkei 225 index crossed the 63,000 mark for the first time on Thursday. Investors were trading following Japan's week-long spring break. They placed buy orders across a wide range of shares. The yen has also surged during the break, fueling speculation Japanese authorities have once again intervened in the foreign exchange markets. Market players remain cautious about such interventions. The yen was trading around the lower 156 level against the dollar on Thursday morning. A major defense trade show is underway in Istanbul, bringing together more than 1,700 firms from around the globe. Japan is among the countries boosting ties with Turkey in that field. The two sides confirmed their plans to expand cooperation at a ceremony on Wednesday. Turkey's defense industry has experienced rapid growth. Various technologies, including the latest in drones and defense systems, are being showcased. London's Natural History Museum has handed over the remains of 7 of Japan's indigenous Ainu to be repatriated for burial in their homeland. Some of the remains had been excavated in the towns of Yakumo and Mori in Hokkaido in northern Japan. Others were donated to the museum in 1866 by the then British consul and had been kept at the museum in Britain ever since. They're believed to have been taken out of Japan for research purposes. The Japanese government had requested their return. Okawa Masaru is the executive director of the Ainu Association of Hokkaido. He said his ancestors would be relieved and happy to return to their hometown.
8: Just thinking about the feelings of our ancestors, who spent so many years in a foreign land where they couldn't understand the language, fills me with emotion.
6: The remains will be interred at a memorial site in the Upopoi National Ainu Museum and Park in Hokkaido. This is Asian View from NHK World Japan.
2: Good music moves us. Listening to it makes us feel something. Just the rhythms, the sounds. But most of the time, there's something more going on behind the music that adds a whole other layer. This song, for example, where the notes are determined by water quality data. Or this song about cats and mice that really isn't about cats and mice.
9: The whole track is a fight between cats and mice. But the cats were referring to the Cuban state, and the rats were referring to poor residents that simply wanted to go out and dance.
2: From Virginia Humanities, this is With Good Reason. I'm Sarah McConnell. Today, the meanings behind the music. If you're looking for new music, you might turn to YouTube, Spotify, social media, basically the internet. But in Cuba, internet access is so limited that music is passed through a USB network called SneakerNet. Mike Levine is a musicology professor at Christopher Newport University. He explains how SneakerNet helps spread the rhythms and politics of reparto music. Mike, there's a new version of mixtapes that's happening in Cuba right now, distributed through a system called SneakerNet. What is SneakerNet, and what's the music that they're loading onto these USB sticks?
9: SneakerNets came around 2008, 2009 as a USB tape, a USB USB stick-based form of internet, because Cubans have very little internet inside of the island. And so this is a way they kind of get around those issues by trading these USB sticks back and forth with one another. And a lot of media has passed around these things, video games, antivirus applications, telenovelas, K-pop. But the biggest thing made in Cuba that's passed around on these USB sticks is this music called reparto, which is extremely popular in large part because of its circulation through this offline form of internet.
2: And reparto is a kind of music that's actually banned by the Cuban government. Why is that?
9: Yes, reparto is extremely controversial due to lyrics that are often sexually charged. But even more than that, their lyrics tend to represent the neighborhoods where the artists come from. The music's called reparto. It comes from neighborhoods called repartimiento districts. These are often very poor and mainly occupied by Black Cuban residents. The lyrics represent the slang the jargon that's spoken inside of these districts. And a lot of the cultural gatekeepers that work for the state don't regard those lyrics as accurately reflecting the values that they want to be associated with the Cuban state, that you'd find in music like son, Cuban son music, for instance, which is considered the national music of Cuba.
2: That's interesting. So what do you mean by banned? You can be prosecuted for it, or they just don't let it get played in all the usual venues?
9: Right. Usually it's sort of death by anonymity. Because the Cuban state basically has nationalized all media, right? They've nationalized radio and television and nightlife. If your song is on a blacklist, there's very little opportunities for you to make it through any formal routes. And so they have to find these other informal routes to have their music played, shared, circulated outside of government oversight.
2: So they actually compete to put their music onto the USB sticks and see if they can get lots and lots of people to buy them?
9: That's right. New artists, up-and-coming artists, will pay promoters to put their music on these USB sticks that are then distributed to potential fans across the island. The reach of this USB stick network, and I should say specifically this USB stick network, is called El Paquete Semanal, which is the weekly package. New content is downloaded weekly on it and then passed around to citizens, and folks will buy their copy of the latest media each week for the equivalent of approximately $2 US. And so, yeah, it can be a fiercely competitive trade. And keep in mind that the average Cuban salary is approximately the equivalent of $30 US. So $2, you know, it's a significant expenditure weekly.
2: How many Cubans do you think are buying the weekly package?
9: They consider it today to be one of the biggest employers in the entire island. And they say that approximately 10 to 11 million people consume it, which is about the population of the island.
2: Isn't that fascinating? It's kind of Cuba's IT revolution, but it's so old school. It's not via the internet. It's hand to hand.
9: Yes. Yeah. It's really amazing. This got me addicted when I first visited the island back in 2015, because I knew they didn't have any internet, but they were all up to date on Game of Thrones. And as a researcher, I find this fascinating because people that use the system still have to meet one another physically in order to trade stuff back and forth. They can't do it through streaming networks or through the algo, as they say on Spotify, right? They have to actually meet up with one another in person to do it.
2: And it's like newsies that used to sell newspapers with screaming headlines on city streets, right?
9: Mm-hmm. It's been going on now since about 2010, about the same time that Reparto came up. These two things kind of came up together and kind of built each other along the way. It's technically illegal, but the government allows it because my thought is that it helps bring down the potential for people protesting a lack of viable internet access, right? As long as they allow a certain amount of this circulation to go on, they can tamp down on the pot from boiling over potentially. And the golden rule is no politics and no pornography. That's the golden rule when it comes to the Paquete. So, and I've heard stories of folks getting in trouble when they have not adhered to those boundaries.
2: Give me some examples. Let's play some examples of some of the most popular Reparto songs and artists that you think would give us a good feeling for the genre.
9: Certainly. Let me play you a track from one of the founding artists of this style of music. His name is Chocolate MC. Now he lives in Miami, but he came up in a very poor, difficult repartimiento district called Los Sitios in the 2000s. So anyway, this is his track called Bajanda, and it was extremely controversial when it came out in 2018.

0: So you might have noticed that the last lyric there, and this is the beginning of the chorus of the song, is Gato dice meow, meow, meow. Translates as the cat says meow, meow, meow. The whole track is a fight between cats and mice. And you might wonder, well, okay, what's controversial about that? It sounds silly, if anything else. But listeners attuned to these lyrics in Cuba instantly knew what he was referring to. In this case, the cats were referring to the Cuban state, and the rats were referring to these poor residents of Departamiento districts that simply wanted to go out and dance along, for instance, the famous Havana seawall, El Malecón, or La Piragua, another famous revolutionary landmark. But the cats have the power of the voice, and they're telling the rats, no, you're not allowed to do this. And so that, just that alone caused the song to be pulled from El Paquete's USB stick network because people delivering it were too scared of the potential political consequences of being known as someone responsible for circulating this track.
1: Which only made it that much more popular, I'm sure.
0: That's right, yes. So I'll show you another two tracks. Let me show you another song from another fairly early reparto singer, El Tiger, very popular singer, who also now lives in Miami. Chocolate MC does as well. This track is called La Wari Confianza. This is a particular term that comes from these areas that means you can trust me, you can have confidence in me. So here's a snippet from La Wari.

0: So that track was very popular when it came out. The hook says Muévelo, Muévelo, which is an, at this point, almost ancient call to the dance floor that goes back to the 1970s of like, get up and start dancing. But the lyrics right before that, Tengo lo que tenía que tener, loosely translates to I have what I had to have. And any Cuban will know the significance of that line because it comes from a poem from famous Cuban poet Nicolás Guillén in the 1960s, who wrote about having what he had to have as a black Cuban experiencing the shift of the Cuban Revolution that happened in 1959 and how good it was for him. Well, nowadays, a lot of folks feel differently about the inheritance of the revolution. And so this song is kind of making fun of that poem a little bit and the poem's optimism and kind of replacing it with, well, the way to make it these days is to make money. I'm going to show you a track from a up-and-coming, very young artist. He's 17 years old. This is the artist Wampy. He also comes from these Repartimiento districts, the outlying areas of Havana. This is one of his more popular recent tracks, came out earlier this year, 2024. It's called Maleante.
1: Chico F, Wampy, yeah.

0: Beautiful voice, great music.
1: He does have a gorgeous voice, for sure. I wanted to play him because he's really indicative of a lot of shifts the style is going through currently, where his music is a lot less political and a lot more romantic, let's say. A lot more domestic in its content about relationships. But he has other songs where he just talks about repping his neighborhood. But this song's called Maleante. Lucy means the bad one. He's referring to himself as the bad boy, basically, the relationship. So in this second generation, we're finding a lot more romantic music. The other thing I want to mention is that this music is a lot more, contains a lot more global elements than the last generation. He is... samples in here from old hip-hop tracks, some reggaeton ideas, but he maintains that clave rhythm in the background that you're going to find in basically any reparto song.
0: It's interesting that two of the musicians who'd made it big have wound up in Miami. Is that a typical trend? People make it in Cuba and make it to Miami?
1: These days it most definitely is. Cuba's in a very sad state. Over the past just 2 years, literally over 3% of the island's population have migrated away from Cuba, and many of them have gone to Miami. It's a virtual depopulation of the space itself. It's very sad. A lot of these people either go through the Darien Gap through Central America, or they come up through boats through the Straits of Florida. And so for a lot of these artists, the route is... you gain popularity through this underground network, the USB stick-based network, Epicente Seminal. You play shows, you earn money, and then you get out. And then you become big in Miami, which a lot of folks refer to as the capital of Latin America. It's certainly the capital of Latin American music. So that's where those folks will go to gain more stardom.

0: to Miami, and people that are Cuban immigrants will still listen to music or watch their telenovelas through this USB stick source. And I've asked some people, why are you doing this? You're not wrong that the internet is basically like a water tap turned on all the time in Miami. But they say it's a lot more easy for them to find their shows. It's curated. It gives them exactly what they need, and it gives them an idea of what people are consuming at home in Cuba at the same time.
1: Right.
0: So it creates a connection. Yeah.
1: That was Mark Levine. He's a musicology professor at Christopher Newport University. What does it sound like when trees sing? Or rocks, or a city waterworks. Sarah Bouchard teaches at Virginia Commonwealth University. She's a sound artist who often works with data from objects in nature to make music, and she shares what it's like speaking with and for the things around us. Sarah, I'd love to start out by listening to one of your works called Breathe River.
2: So this piece was presented at the Richmond Pump House. It's an old ruin of a water facility that has been disused for many decades. And you can listen for water coming in through the stone walls. And I will tell you more about the piece after we hear these two excerpts.

0: I feel like I'm hearing two different things, water falling, the sound of water itself, but also a horn.
1: That's right. So you're listening to a recording taken from the installation in the pump house. And the meat of the piece is a musical composition. I took water quality data that I gathered from a water ecologist working with the VCU Rice Rivers Center, and I sonified that data. I took an immense amount of data from a spreadsheet, whittled it down, had a computer program help me turn that into a melody, and I basically gave the score to a saxophonist. So you're listening to a saxophonist reading data notes. and then that recording was played into the space with all this water from the canal here pouring in through this disused sort of Gothic structure.
0: What river is this that you're recording in, Breathe River?
1: It's the James River, which runs through Richmond, Virginia, and goes to the Chesapeake Bay.
0: And why do you say Breathe River? What is the breathing that we're hearing?
1: Right. The title of the piece came to me during my conversations with Paul Bukovakis, the water ecologist I worked with here at VCU. We were talking about what the data means and the trends, and he said something that stuck with me, which was rivers breathe, forests breathe, individual plants breathe, but also ecosystems breathe. And that breath is really just the exchange of oxygen, carbon dioxide going between the biosphere and the atmosphere. So he helped me understand that in the wintertime, the biological signals are not doing very much because there is not as much sun in the winter. And that is why the beginning, we are hearing January, is very kind of melancholy and same notes over and over. But then in August, which is the second part of the

0: clip, the water oxygen level goes way up and then it goes way down. And that is due to algae in the water, which algal blooms are a known problem with freshwater areas all over the country. And yes, in the James River and Chesapeake Bay area too. So we're hearing these biological signs kind of going crazy.
1: Let's listen to another project called Forest for the Trees. Tell me about Forest for the Trees.
0: Yeah, this is an installation with natural objects, and the sounds actually are responding in real time to movement by the trees outside of the gallery.
1: Let's listen to Forest for the Trees.

0: I love this. We're hearing the sounds of the trees outside the gallery. You attach sensors to the branches to measure the tree movements.
1: Thanks. The sensors are translating information, but that's actually triggering audio samples that I have recorded of tree matter. So, yeah, it is very evocative.
0: What are you saying with these two projects? Is this more about learning to recognize that the natural world around us is more complicated than we realize?
1: I see myself as a collaborator with the environment. I am working to better understand the environment that surrounds me and work with specific sites.
0: Do you see value in this music without knowing where it comes from? Or should we know how the sounds are made to appreciate what we're hearing?
1: I feel like if I've done my job, you don't really need to have any prior knowledge or extra knowledge of what exactly the processes are. My intent is for people to come upon my work, have a direct experience with it, and want to know more, but, you know, not necessarily need to know more. I'd like to present my works in unusual places for that reason.
0: We have time to talk about one more project of yours. What would you like to share with us?
1: I'd love to share Catskill Songline, which is a piece I created in New York and recorded with just an informal group of friends in Prospect Park.
0: Catskill Songline. I love this. Let's play it.
2: Okay.
1: Sorry.
2: I'm so...

0: Oh my gosh, I love everything about this. You took panoramic pictures of the Catskills Mountains tree lines and then put a musical staff over top of the tree line and created notes outlining the tree line for people to sing like shape note singers.
1: Right, that's right. Yeah, notice the shape note, fa sol la.
0: Yeah.
1: Yeah, this came about at a residency. I was in upstate New York, and the residency had a little hill, and from that highest point, you could see this just little horizon line of the Catskills. And sometimes ideas are so simple, but it really resonated with me, and I brought it back to Brooklyn, where I was living at the time, and the piece is really just meant to be sung anywhere as long as it's outside. So in order to take a recording, I brought people to Prospect Park. And for me, it's not about good singing. It's just about singing and, you know, singing with your heart, which is like sacred harp shape note tradition.
0: I love that you're doing a sort of Lorax thing here, speaking for the trees. Is that what it feels like?
1: Yeah, definitely. This has been my focus as the climate crisis kind of becomes ever-present. But really, I've just always had a strong connection to the landscape. I grew up in California and with those amazing, incredible landscapes there. It's something that brings me peace. But at the same time, it is very concerning to me that our planet is going in a direction where people are not able to survive due to the environment. So I think many artists consider their creative processes as like being a medium, you know, translating these whispers of ghosts that exist in the world that only we can see, and then putting them down on the page or in whatever context and showing that truth that exists out there. So I definitely feel like I am speaking for whatever subject or landscape or location that I'm working with.
0: Sarah Bouchard, thank you for sharing your insights on this with me and your music on With Good Reason.
1: Thank you so much for having me, Sarah.
0: Sarah Bouchard teaches at Virginia Commonwealth University. We'll be right back.

0: Welcome back to With Good Reason from Virginia Humanities. As a young kid, music brought meaning to Donald Zorro's life, and it kept him in school. Now he's a music professor at the University of Virginia College at Wise, and he's bringing the joy of music making to his students, especially the ones who don't think of themselves as musicians. Donnie, you skipped school lots and lots when you were very small. You really didn't like it until band. Tell me about young Donnie skipping school and then one day music.
1: Yeah, I'm really not sure what was going on with me at that point. I just didn't like school. I can't really explain it. But in first grade, I missed more than 40 days of school that year. I was bright enough to pass. So once I got back in school, I did pass and move on to second grade. But then the same thing happened back in fourth grade. You know, once I hit sixth grade, that was my opportunity to join band. And once I found that opportunity, things changed for the better. Our band director was a trombone player, but he pulled out the trumpet and played the Star Spangled Banner. And I was totally captivated and said, that's what I want to do. Of course, I buzzed the mouthpiece and the band director said, we're going to have us a trumpet player here. And from that point on, life changed.
0: You buzzed the mouthpiece?
1: Yeah. That's just taking the mouthpiece and, you know. If you can do that well, then you're in good shape.
0: Play the start of the Star Spangled Banner. Oh my gosh, you do that beautifully.
1: Well, thank you.
0: Do you play it often for crowds?
1: I have. It's been a while since I've played it solo for an event, but yes.
0: What outlets do you have nowadays for playing your trumpet?
1: As a trumpeter, I play with Symphony of the Mountains in Kingsport, Tennessee, off and on since probably the late 90s, and with the Johnson City Symphony and Johnson City Symphony as well. And there are several concert bands and other groups that are just, we might call them pickup groups or just gigs that pop up from time to time.
0: People asked you to play in church too.
1: Yes, especially in high school. I did play quite often. I think I had played in almost every church in Wise County. I feel like I played a couple specific pieces that were great for offertory and things like that.
0: Would you play one for me now?
1: Sure. So one of the pieces I played quite often for offertory was, it's actually Joyful, Joyful, We Adore Thee. It was a specific arrangement, and I'm not sure if I can remember the full arrangement, but I could play a portion of it.

0: that was beautiful. Thank you. They must have been so grateful for that. Music and church is such a wonderful outlet.
1: It is, and it's a great way to get positive feedback as a young musician. Regardless of how good or how bad it is, they're going to rave over you.
0: Did they also ask you often to play Amazing Grace?
1: So often, yes, I would be asked to play Amazing Grace as one of the most popular hymns. So I'll play a rendition for you here.

0: Ah, Donnie, I love that. Beautiful. Thank you for playing that for me.
1: Thank you. Maybe that's my redemption to my parents for causing all the issues as a youngster missing school, is being able to play some of their favorite hymns.
0: So worth it. You also enjoyed as a child noodling around online and making digital online compositions. Tell me how that started.
1: So I was a good student in school, but I wasn't always the most attentive student. So in my English class, underneath my note paper was staff paper. And periodically, I would reach down and write some notes on the staff paper after school, take it home after school, and then put it into the computer and hit play and see what it sounded like. So those were my early attempts at composition.
0: And you kept that up for years, unto this day, right? And I heard that you actually joined a competition for people to compose music to little short bits online of TV programs.
1: Yes, Spitfire Audio had a competition in which they released some video for Bridgerton, and we were able to create our own score for the little, it's almost like a trailer, several scenes from the TV show put together. I'll just play that for you, maybe talk through a couple things. Here's the opening moment with the credits popping up on the screen. I honestly had not seen Bridgerton, so I didn't know what the music sounded like, which is probably a good thing, but I went with a period type music of classical type music with the piccolo trumpet, harpsichord, strings. At this moment, we have some folks walking down a hallway. Some dialogue begins. Create room for the dialogue. Deliver some news, and there's a transition from this scene to a scene in which someone is being helped getting dressed in a little small chamber.
0: I'm sure there's a corset involved.
1: Yes, and the violin helps us transition from one scene to the next and moves into almost this waltz type feeling of someone helping someone get dressed in that room.
0: What kind of program do you use when you're composing music online?
1: If I'm doing something like this film scoring type thing, I'll use Apple's Logic Pro. If I'm using notation, I'll actually start on my iPad with a program called StaffPad that I can use my Apple Pencil to write on the iPad, and it turns it into music notation and we'll actually play it back. So most of my sketching is done there. And then later, if it goes out for publication, I'll use a program called DoraCode to clean it up and to make it look really nice for publication.
0: How do all those compare with the only one I've ever heard of called GarageBand that comes preloaded on a lot of Apple devices?
1: These are more advanced. In fact, Logic Pro is what you might call the big sibling of GarageBand. So GarageBand is, I don't want to say basic, because it can be basic, but there's so much power within that application that does come preloaded on iPads, even iPhones, on Macs. There's so much that you can do with that to brainstorm ideas, to write songs, to record podcasts, pretty much anything you can dream up.
0: Can you use GarageBand with me now and show me how you might put an original composition together?
1: Sure. So let me pull up the iPad here. And I'm going to open up GarageBand. So I'm going to find the drummer in GarageBand, scroll across to find that, and I'm going to choose electronic as my style. And it comes preloaded with some beats, and this is what we get right away. So I really like that upbeat tempo, but maybe I want a different drummer. So I'm going to change, I'll just keep that playing. I'm going to change Leah, who is our drummer right now, and I'm going to fire Leah, and I'm going to hire Duncan. Duncan does synth pop, and that sounds like a neat genre for what I'm going to create today. Oh, and there's the change. Okay, a little more hard hitting. So I'm going to change that, make the beat a little bit more complex. So might be a few more beats, more hits in there, and I like that a lot. The next thing I'm going to do, usually after I add drums, is to add a bass. I'm going to tap on something called Smart Bass, which means that I don't really have to play the notes, so you don't have to know a lot about music to create this. This is what the bass will sound like. And record.

All right, so we have a bass line in there along with the drums. Let's add something else. How about a synthesizer? Let's go with Cute Crush Synth. That sounds interesting. And let's hear what it sounds like. Which is nice. It's a little sporadic, so it's not super active, and it leaves lots of windows for more activity from our drums and from our bass. So let's go back to the beginning, and let's record that. Here we go. Record. Record.

0: And that's all. I'm only recording an 8-measure segment here as just a little demo.
1: These days, you're teaching a wildly popular course where students make music on iPads. They must love that.
0: Yes, it has become very popular. A little history of the course, how it was developed is, again, it's a necessity of the pandemic. We had an in-person class, a music technology class, that when pandemic happened, we had to transition that online. And Apple had produced a great resource called Everyone Can Create Music with GarageBand. So I took that idea and created a class, asked for permission if we could actually use that name. We changed it just a little bit to Everyone Can Create Music with iPad, because our college had just become a one-to-one iPad institution in the fall of 2019. And it became quite popular. We moved it online, and it was a little, as we all were, we were limping along, making things work for a while. But I think this class, with the technology that it provided, was one that worked quite well right away. And here we are 4 or 5 years later, and I teach the class every semester. And it fills beyond capacity. We have a wait list for people to join the course.
1: Well, Donald Sora, it has been such a pleasure to talk with you and to hear your musical compositions and trumpet. Thank you.
0: Well, thank you so much for the opportunity.
1: Is there one composition from a student? And I know there are so many good ones, but is there one that we can play now as we're exiting our interview?
0: Let's see, one that comes to mind, we have a recent release, our 2024 Spring and Summer 2024 class album. The first track off that album is called Pop Off by Lane Bush, who was not a music major. So let's take a listen.
1: Donald Sora is a music professor at the University of Virginia College at Wise. Quite like sharing your favorite songs with the people you love. But that kind of shared musical experience can also be a way to connect with strangers. Kevin Caffrey teaches a class at the University of Mary Washington on practicing empathy through music. Kevin, you lead a freshman seminar about the power of sharing music with other people. Remind me of the ways young people have listened to and exchanged music through recent decades.
2: Yeah, so going back 75 years, we all know about vinyl records, then going on to cassettes and CDs. But in the last 20, 25 years, it's really been more about MP3s and streaming music. So whether that's through Spotify or Amazon Music or Apple Music, not too many people buy physical media anymore to listen to music. It's really mostly done all online on computers and your phones. So it's really changed the way we not only experience music, but the way we share music with other individuals as well.
1: But this whole idea of listening together to vinyl records or making mixtape for girlfriends and boyfriends, you know,
2: sure.
1: There is something powerful about sharing your favorite pieces with somebody else or sharing with somebody else the music that the two of you or the several of you love.
2: Absolutely. And there actually are listening lounges around the country. So it might be coming back where individuals can go to like a little bar or lounge and do what we know as a record pull, where basically you're meeting with other people and you're going to share a song with them that you think they don't know so that you can show it to someone for the first time. And actually you can tell a story of why that song means something to you. Now, of course, it could just be that you think this is the greatest song ever, or maybe it's something that you listened to with your father or your mother when you were young and there was a special moment you shared with that individual, and now you want to share this with others. So one of the fascinating things about music is it also, especially when you're listening to it and you're sharing it with others, this is really a way to, you know, cultivate some empathetic listening and communication skills.
1: How are college students finding music and listening to the same pieces with one another?
2: Yeah, I mean, from what I hear, although I'm not on TikTok, a lot of students are discovering music through TikTok, through gaming, but also through their parents and their older siblings. So many of my students last year, you know, were really introduced to some of the music that they love and enjoy through their parents and their siblings, especially older siblings. It was a way to bond with their older brother or their older sister, especially students coming out of the pandemic, because music was such an important part to connect with one another during the pandemic. So I noticed with students last year who were probably about 14 during the height of COVID, they had really had strong experiences sharing music with others during the pandemic.
1: You ask them in the course, hey, bring in a piece of music you think the rest of us aren't familiar with, and let's play it and talk about it. Were you surprised by some of what they brought in?
2: Absolutely. I couldn't have been more surprised by the choices they brought in. And that was a lesson for me to learn. Like, do not assume that young people are just going to like one type of music or what is ever popular at that point. One of my students brought in a song from the Alan Parsons Project, which is a very obscure band from the 70s and 80s, but also Bob Marley and Grateful Dead. And then you had some more contemporary artists like the Zac Brown Band, but also Chris Cornell and bands like The Last Bison and Vampire Weekend and Lana Del Rey. So it was a really diverse range of music that my students would bring in to show the class.
1: Did they seem to appreciate each other's finds?
2: Yes, absolutely. And then at the end, you know, and then I would collect all the different songs that students would share in class and then share that with the class.
1: Would you play a few of the songs so that we can hear what everybody was sharing together?
2: Yes. So I definitely would want to share I Wouldn't Want to Be Like You by the Alan Parsons Project, which was definitely one of the more obscure choices that brought a smile to my face.

Yeah, I always think of the Alan Parsons Project because it was kind of a joke in one of the Austin Powers movies where Dr. Evo wants to name something the Alan Parsons Project, and his son kind of laughs at him like, that's the name of a band. So it was, you know, most people maybe nowadays would think of the Alan Parsons Project as just this little joke from the Austin Powers movies, but they were a legit, excellent band, and it was great for one of the students to bring in one of their songs. Let me also play Sun Is Shining by Bob Marley and the Wailers, just because that represented a lot of what the students would bring in, songs that they discovered when they were children, having great experiences and family memories on vacation with their families.

0: I love Bob Marley, but I wasn't super familiar with the song, so I really enjoyed it, and the class did as well. You know, the whole purpose of the class really is to discover new music and have people explain why they like it so that they can give you a little insight into their souls and their identities, but also hopefully have an impact in you as well.
1: There must have been pieces that you love that you wanted students also to hear.
0: Yeah, I shared early in the semester a great song by Peter Gabriel called I.O., which stands for Input Output, and it's really about how we're connected with everything in the world and how we take in from things and then we give back out with what we put back out into the world. So I shared that early in the semester, since when you're transitioning from high school to college, such a major life change, I would hope people realize they see the connections they make with other people now in a wider world than what they're used to. So I shared I.O. From Peter Gabriel with them.
2: I'm just a part of everything.

0: Yeah, I think the great thing about IO is just the fact that we're all connected with everything. And I think that is kind of also tying in to the point of the class of how if we can discover why we like the music that we do, we become in touch with ourselves a little better. And then in turn, hopefully we can come more in touch with the people around us.
1: Yeah, it's really interesting. I remember so powerfully many songs from my college years. I guess it's because so many same-age people are playing and sharing music in almost a petri dish. You don't get that when you graduate and go out into the workplace. It's a much more sterile, musicless environment for most people.
0: Yeah. I was more of a commuter student, so I didn't actually have those experiences where I was sitting in a residence hall or on campus listening to music with other students. But what I do remember of it was how important it was. So I commuted to school, and my drive was about a half an hour each way. So during that time in the mid-90s, I would listen to some of my favorite albums before going to school or on my way back from school. So it was really a great opportunity back then to really become immersed in the album format, and which might not be as common today for students sit down and listen to a whole album. You're usually making playlists or just jumping around or listening to satellite radio. But back then, you're in your car, you put on a CD, and you're listening to the entire album. So maybe you're hearing some of those tracks, which were not meant to be hit singles, but maybe they mean a lot more to you. So it was really a great time to be a music lover in the 90s.
1: Do you have a favorite songwriter that we could play a favorite from?
0: Yeah, my favorite songwriter is Neil Finn, a New Zealand singer-songwriter. His main project is a band called Crowded House, and he's the main songwriter. And thinking about empathy, one of their more recent songs is called Playing With Fire, and that's just such a great example of empathetic communication. It was released during COVID. It's clearly inspired by COVID, and it really speaks to people like coming together, being equal to the fight, and be someone saving lives. So to me, that's a great song, a great representation of how singer-songwriters can be empathetic and hopefully make that connection with their listeners as well.

Susan Caffrey is a teacher and senior associate registrar at the University of Mary Washington. With Good Reason is produced by Virginia Humanities, which acknowledges the Monacan Nation, the original people of the land and waters of our home in Charlottesville, Virginia. Our production team is Allison Quantz, Matt Darrow, and Lauren Francis. Special thanks to Jenny Taylor for booking assistance. For the podcast or to comment, go to withgoodreasonradio.org. I'm Sarah McConnell. Thanks for listening.

0: 91.3 KBCS HD1, Bellevue, Seattle, Tacoma, a broadcast service of Bellevue College since 1973. Good morning. Glad to have you part of the Thursday morning programming here on KBCS. My name's Gregory D'Elia, KBCS Operations Manager, just finishing off with good reason there and getting into the latest episode of The Media Project. 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
1: Hi, this is David Gustina, producer of The Media Project, here to tell you about a special program this week. 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

0: I meet politicians and grafters by the score. Killers plain and fancy, it's really quite a bore.
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2: They know the lowdown.
3: Now it can be told. We know all the words around here. Welcome to the Media Project. It's a half hour of commentary and analysis on matters in the media, giving you some insight into some of the ethical decisions that confront newsroom leaders, as well as some commentary on contemporary media issues. As our radio audience can hear, we are before a live audience here. We're recording today at the University at Albany before a live audience of faculty and students from 20 State University of New York campuses across the state. A conference here to talk about student journalism and about ways that campuses can support the training of journalists and the presentation of young journalists into their communities around the state. So we will be talking some about those issues with our regular Media Project contestants. We're not contestants. What are we?
4: Panelists.
3: There we are. That's the Media Projectors. This is all part of WAMC on the Road, a function of Northeast Public Radio. My name is Rex Smith. I'm the former editor of the Times Union, now creating the Upstate American on Substack. And I'm here with my colleagues. Judy Patrick is the former editor of the Daily Gazette in Schenectady. You doing okay?
4: I am doing well. I just want to say I am a proud UAlbany graduate. I graduated in 1978, and I lived on Dutch and Indian Quads in my time here. And I got very lost here today.
3: Yeah, even so, today, coming back. We're here also with Barbara Lombardo, formerly editor, executive editor of the Saratogian and the Record of Troy. You teach here at UAlbany now.
5: Yes, I've been teaching since 2008, so watched a lot of changes happening on campus, and I have hired a lot of interns and students from UAlbany when I was at the Saratogian, and hopefully we're raising a lot of future journalists here for wherever they might be working.
3: Right, which means that I also hired a lot of people from UAlbany.
5: Yeah. Yes, and I was really happy to be listening to the people involved in the local news initiative from around the state at mostly SUNY schools, but also some private schools, talking about what you're doing to keep journalism alive.
3: And our fourth panelist today is Raga Justin from Bloomberg Business, correspondent in the state capitol, who is not, in fact, a SUNY graduate.
6: No, but I am a public school graduate, so I wear that with pride. I am, however, a first-time University of Albany parker and also got lost.
3: Parking on the campus.
6: They make it slightly confusing.
3: Yeah, right, absolutely. Raga came out of the University of Texas, which has, of course, a terrific journalism reputation, and I've hired from there as well, so it's a terrific thing. And she was a Hearst Fellow, a program that takes some of the outstanding student journalists from across the country in a very competitive environment and brings about a dozen of them, I believe, into Hearst newspapers for a two-year stint before she became a genuine capital correspondent for Bloomberg Business. So we're going to talk some here about student journalism in particular and about ways in which the student journalism training can help fuel what is a diminishing community news ecosystem. Because I think we're all aware of the difficulties that newspapers and other news organizations are having across the country. And there is a sense that a lot of that can be aided through the work of student journalists. So, Barbara, this is actually happening now through some of the programs that you're discussing at this conference, right?
5: Absolutely. So here at UAlbany, we're partnering with the Daily Gazette and its weekly newspapers, primarily the Spotlight. And so students, although there are internships where a student might be working for a semester or for the summer with an organization like the Gazette, also, through our classes, we're incorporating how to cover a news story and actually covering the stories, writing them, taking pictures and video, and then having them produce. We're providing, in the classroom, the training. We're providing the publication-ready material, and then we turn it over to the Gazette family, and they're publishing the work. So that's happening locally. And there's all different types of collaborations going on around the state, which was really interesting to hear today. And sometimes it's a non-journalism classroom where there's no journalism major. I think it was RIT I was talking to somebody. Broome County has a program, Broome County Community College, SUNY schools. They might be doing things where it's an elective class, so it could be students from any major coming in and they're writing stories. the person in Broome County, out of his own pocket, he's established a website, and the students are writing for that, for the website. I wanted to mention a couple of the things where you have civic engagement. They have community advisory boards helping them decide what to cover. So sometimes it's on-campus coverage, and sometimes it's coverage in the community that the campus is located.
3: One of the difficulties this I found in running a newsroom, and maybe, Judy, you can comment upon this as well, is finding the appropriate level of supervision for the student journalists, because to do a good job of providing guidance for an intern journalist takes a lot of effort, and yet you get the benefit of having some of the reporting there. It varies, right, depending on who you hire.
4: Right, and kudos to the local newspapers you're getting to work with you in the local news initiative, because I mean, in a day and age of straining resources, I mean, regular reporters are struggling to find enough editor time, quality editor time. So it takes a fair amount of commitment for the local paper to assign an editor to essentially act as a tutor. And you have to make sure you send the reporter out with enough information to give them a sense of kind of questions to ask, and then when they come back to do that kind of debriefing with them, and then to help them craft the story. I mean, it's work. It's a lot of work. And, you know, I would imagine one of the challenges you might face is so many of the local newspapers or local media organizations cover things that maybe a college student thinks are boring, or they want to cover, like, you know, big environmental disaster, or they want to cover some investigative piece, but at first they have to start covering that town board meeting. Is that an issue?
3: An awful lot of journalists, I think, student journalists, are interested in writing about entertainment or writing their opinions on matters, whereas what you really need, you're saying, is someone who can understand tax rates, the NIMBY impulse of local citizens. How did you get trained, Raga? How did you figure out how to be a reporter, frankly, since you're the closest to having been a student here?
6: I sometimes still feel like a student journalist, which isn't great. But I started out on my high school newspaper, which I think was a fabulous way to kind of hit the ground running. You know, I went to a pretty small, fairly rural school, so we didn't have a huge journalism department, but it was an incredible experience. You know, we put out a print product every 6 weeks or so. And when I was there, we started launching and fully fleshing out our online product, which is crazy because like 10 years ago, you would have thought, you know, maybe that already would have been up and running, but it wasn't. And both of those experiences really shaped the next step. I went to college at the University of Texas, as Rex mentioned, and I worked at the Daily Texan, which is their student newspaper there. And I think, like you were saying, it was such a crash course in local government reporting. I mean, I was a city and state reporter, and so they sent me out to cover Austin City Council meetings. They sent me out to cover local zoning board meetings, things that I frankly did not understand at the time, but it was laying the groundwork for the career that I have now. So just a complete invaluable experience, and I truly would not be the reporter I am today without that. So yeah, I mean, it's incredibly important, I think, to find those opportunities. If you're an aspiring young journalist or an aspiring journalist at all, there are so many opportunities just at the most kind of baseline level. And I don't even want to say student journalism is the baseline level, because like we're saying, they do a lot of really incredibly important work.
3: The work of internships often depends, it seems, on the capacity or the aggressiveness of a state or federal department of labor. There was a time a few years ago when the counsel to the Hearst Corporation, which I was working for, explained to me that basically if a student journalist, if an intern is doing work rather than requiring more work of your newsroom, it's probably illegal. That it should actually take more effort on the part of your newsroom than what you actually get from it. And so the value of doing internships for your newsroom was really more in the long-term investment in building the journalism infrastructure, because at that time, the Department of Labor, I'm thinking of during the Obama administration, was so aggressive in pursuing the notion of, in effect, replacement for full-time unionized newsroom workers. So this is an ongoing issue that sometimes comes and goes depending upon the government, right?
4: Right. And my former organization, New York Press Association, really prided itself on its internship program because it was a paid internship. One of the things I'm a believer, I think we probably all are, is that interns need to be paid, and that is the way we can get a full diversity of new journalists into our industry. I also wanted to say that when it came to hiring reporters, One of the really good guidelines for a good candidate is someone who worked on their student newspaper, their college newspaper. Those kinds of reporters who had that kind of field experience inevitably were really good hires fresh out of college.
6: This is not a knock on any specific outlet, but at the Daily Texan, we had to go through three rounds of edits on every single story, and I was filing like three or four times a week. I have not had that level of scrutiny since.
3: Yeah,
6: and my work would totally, I mean, it needs it, and it would be welcomed. But yeah, those kids care a lot.
3: Absolutely. I remember very well my first byline in the Rapid City Journal in my hometown of Rapid City, South Dakota. And it was about a high school band festival. And I was very proud of what I had done, except the city editor pointed out that I had spoken of busing in the students. But I spelled it the way you would...
4: Like a kiss?
3: Yes. He pointed out that I had put in one S as opposed to two, or was it two as opposed to one? I don't know. Anyway, having an editor who will pay that kind of attention to what you're doing is the old-fashioned city editor approach, and it is hard to find these days in resource-challenged newsrooms.
5: Talking to journalists or former journalists here who are now teaching, that is a real issue because a lot of people have kind of thrown up their hands in the teaching of trying to get well-written stories and at least trying to get well-researched, credible stories that are good storytelling. And it might be podcasts, it might be audio, it might be written, but the bar is different about the content and how it's presented.
3: Absolutely. I think we ought to talk a bit, since you raised the question, Raga, of the Daily Texan, which is a fine, obviously, daily newspaper. We ought to talk about the student media. I met just before we were coming in here the new editor of the Albany Student Press, which has had ups and downs over the years, as most campus newspapers have. And I'm so glad to know that it is back and that there's an effort underway to do actual good journalism on the campus. This is a challenge at just about every campus, because when student journalists go about doing the work that they are charged to do, attempting to undertake the kind of reporting that we expect of good journalists, it often runs afoul of university administrations. And conflict ensues, and universities assume that they ought to be able to control this kind of thing. I don't know how that's resolved on SUNY campuses.
5: I think it's different at every campus. At University at Albany, the Albany Student Press has, for most of its life, been a strictly an independent newspaper, not relying on any connection with the administration and not relying on their funding. They would get their own advertising. But as things have progressed in recent years, things have changed, where they are now considered a club for financial purposes. So they have some funding through the student association. So it's not the administration of SUNY that's controlling them. And they're still independent, but they are relying to some extent on that club status so that they get some seed money from the student association. And they do a lot of coverage of the student association government. And sometimes the student association government is not happy with the way they're covering, being covered in the ASP. And that raises issues.
3: The governing court decision on this is from 1988, the Hazelwood decision, which, just for, because our listeners in the radio audience probably don't know this, it permits school officials to block the publication of certain articles in school newspapers. But the landmark case, actually, Tinker v. Des Moines, held in 1969, that in the words of the decision, students and teachers do not shed their constitutional rights to freedom of speech or expression at the schoolhouse gate. So there are First Amendment rights that attach to student journalists, notwithstanding the fact that they are getting funding from either a student association or the university itself.
4: Right. And it, in large part, it depends on where the funding is coming from, where the control is. But what we're seeing at universities and colleges across the nation are subtle ways, well, maybe not so subtle ways. They are stopping the print edition of the newspaper, so the students aren't seeing the papers on racks. They're making it more difficult for people to access, and just shifting to digital, maintaining that that is a more cost-efficient way of doing it. We're seeing real challenges to the right to publish around the country, and it's part of a leaning towards being more conservative about what you do. But even I remember back in the day, administrators did not like to be criticized in their local student paper, but we have seen instances. University Press does really great reporting and uncovers scandals that need to be uncovered.
5: Several years ago, I was still working at the Saratogian as the editor and teaching, and there was an incident where the S was being printed as well as being online at that time.
4: The Albany Student Press
5: was in print all over campus, and the weekend that they had the accepted students' day, so they were here with their parents to tour the university, the headline on the stands had to do with the increase in reported rapes on campus. And the story was very carefully reported and accurately reported. The headline was accurate because it explains how there was a whole new way of reporting the numbers. So it was not that there was an increase in rapes, but that there was a marked increase in reported rapes. Somebody on the administration end pulled the newspapers from the racks around the campus because they didn't want people to see this. And then it did not end well for whoever's decision it was in the administration to do that.
3: It's something that I saw referred to in an article the other day as censorship through access. There's a controversy going on right now, I believe, at another UT campus, the University of Texas at Dallas, where there is a university-supported newspaper called the Mercury, and there is now a new independent newspaper called the Retrograde. The Mercury is available on 36 newsstands on campus. The Retrograde only has 4. And the editor of the Retrograde is upset, but I don't know quite what the obligation is. Is there an obligation to let any student who wants to start a newspaper have access to racks on campuses? This seems odd.
6: You know, I wonder if it honestly even means a little bit less now because of the access that anyone has to everybody, right? I mean, you can start a Substack, you can open a new X account, you can start a TikTok where you call yourself a news influencer. So in some ways, I wonder if the digital landscape has shifted enough to where we're talking about access, and it's incredibly important, but access, I mean, that question's already been blown up, right? I mean, access now means something completely different than it did 10 years ago and 20 years ago and at the time of the Tinker decision. So I don't know. I don't know if I have any more informed thoughts about that. But who controls what you see has always been a very important question. And established student media functions because it has a close relationship with the administration, often a controversial one, but you want that type of access to your university spokesman. You want that type of access to the university president so that you get the one-on-one interview with him, you know, or whoever it is. Independent student newspapers have always faced that problem of being sort of the young upstart, you know, the folks who don't necessarily have those typical lines of communication with the higher ups. So it's always been an issue. I don't know that it's just happening now, but
3: there seems to still be a value to print. I know there was a time about a decade ago when we were discussing creating a Times Union product that could live on the campuses of the 16 colleges and universities in the greater capital region. And one of the issues was that we knew that students wanted to be able to find something on their own. It would be more interesting if it seemed to be something of an underground paper as opposed to being imposed by Hearst Corporation. And so there is a value, and we even actually tried to create a product that looked a little bit down market so that it would seem to be something that people might find desirable. But we did think at that time, anyway, that there was some value to having that billboard of a print product. I guess.
4: Hey, whatever happened with that?
3: It did not have advertising support. That's the issue that is problematic for, you know, so many print products. Without advertising support, you're not going to do it.
4: Right. And, you know, I remember when I ran a daily newspaper, I would stop by and make sure to pick up the Albany student newspaper and the Union College student newspaper because invariably there would be a tip there that we could do to follow and create a real news story for us. I mean, it's one of those places where you needed to check because they had their ears on the ground.
3: Absolutely. Interesting little fact. So student journalists right now, by the way, a statistic that I am just reading from a 2022 Pew Research Center report, maybe that's a little bit outdated, but student journalists account for 9% of state capitol reporters. Huh. Are there students down in the legislative correspondence room in the state capitol now?
6: Yeah, I don't know that there's any actively working there at the moment. Of course, people apply for internships at various outlets, and I know that the Times Union, up until recently, had a summer internship for folks at the university. But no, you know, I don't know that. Albany has a very robust state house presence, though.
3: Yes.
6: I don't want to name any names, but like the Nebraska State House, I'm sure that the local student newspapers are, you know, pulling a lot of weight there.
3: Right. Well, there were never that many in Nebraska. Being from South Dakota, I can tell you that. I'm an expert. Does the Legislative Gazette no longer exist as a function of the university SUNY system? No, that for many years.
5: The Legislative Gazette has been revived, and they are affiliated primarily with New Paltz. They're also working with some UAlbany students, and they are going to try to build on being in the state capitol and having that as a very appealing place to learn.

0: that is working with the Community Journalism Fund that Schenectady has created, and they will underwrite the cost of some coverage if it falls within the parameters of what they intend to have as community journalism. And it was interesting because on a lot of fronts, but one was when Miles Reed is running it, who's a UAlbany grad and was running the Gazette for quite a while and has been on this panel multiple times. So he has to put a dollar value on a story. So if the foundation is funding, and what we didn't get a chance to talk about was how do you put the dollar value? Is it because it took you 2 hours to write or 6 hours to write, or is it priceless?
1: Absolutely. How do you have the embedded cost of the brain power that a reporter uses to actually create the thing? Our listeners, if you wish to share your thoughts, media@wamc.org is how you can interact with us. We're always glad to get your views. It's the Media Project from Northeast Public Radio. I'm Rex Smith here with Judy Patrick, Barbara Lombardo, and Raga Justin. And we are coming closer to the end of this live broadcast from WAMC on the road of the Media Project at the University at Albany campus. If you're accustomed to listening to the program, we sound just a little bit different today. I think it's important for us to bear in mind that in all of this, we're talking about raising a new generation of journalists who can carry on the traditions that we have found to be so important in this country that are now imperiled. And I wonder if it is advisable at this point for us to say, yes, we ought to be creating more journalists as we find so many jobs being cut back. Is it really worthwhile for us to encourage young people to go into journalism? Would you encourage this in your kids?
2: I know, what blasphemy. What are you saying?
1: Is it a smart career decision for a young person?
0: So how do you define smart? Absolutely. You're keeping democracy alive as a journalist. And you're also informing people. You're helping them to make their community a better place, how to live and how to... Oh, my God, Rex. Yes.
1: I think that I set it up for you. Raga? Well,
3: my parents, they've been asking this question for the past 10 years. You know, I often wonder, looking online, which is a very scary place to be looking, if there's some well of opportunity that's dried up in the years since I applied for my first couple of jobs and got them. You know, but I think that's a pretty pessimistic view of things. I think that there's a lot of opportunities that we wouldn't necessarily recognize as journalism right now, but they are going to become the new, you know, version of journalism. I think whether that scares you or whether that excites you is a matter of probably, you know, how old you are and where you come from. But I think there's a lot of opportunities in the digital space, in this idea of new media that are coming up that allow you to practice democracy-saving journalistic techniques that aren't necessarily, you know, we're not publishing those in newspapers.
0: I love that because I had a student in my class the other day saying, and told his parents that he was pursuing journalism and there was a lot of eye-rolling involved.
3: There was more than eye rolling in my case. I had many a lecture, many a sit down. I see someone waving.
1: It's a wonderful and valid thing to do,
3: yes.
1: And we certainly appreciate those who go into it, and we who have been a part of it for so many years are grateful. It is, in fact, keeping Americans aware of what truth lies beyond their own view. That's all we have time for in this edition of the Media Project from the University of Albany. WAMC on the road with Judy Patrick, Barbara Lombardo, Raga Justin, and I'm Rex Smith. Thank you all for participating. Thanks to our producer, David Gustina, and thanks to you all for joining us this week on the Media Project.
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0: avoid skullduggery. She up and cut her husband's only throat. She chopped him into fragments, she stuffed him in a trunk. She shipped it all back yonder to her uncle in Podunk. Now newspaper men meet such...
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for the New York Press Association, Barbara Lombardo, adjunct professor at the University at Albany and former editor of the Saratogian, and Raga Justin, Albany bureau chief for Bloomberg Government. 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

0: Welcome to Between the Lines, presenting news and analysis of critical issues affecting our communities, the nation, and the world. I'm Scott Harris. This week we present Marjorie Cohn, Professor Emerita at Thomas Jefferson School of Law and past president of the National Lawyers Guild, who examines the disastrous consequences for democracy of the U.S. Supreme Court ruling that killed what's left of the 1965 Voting Rights Act. Phyllis Bennis of the Institute for Policy Studies, who reflects on the cost of the U.S. war in Iran. And Vernon Haltom, executive director of Coal River Mountain Watch, who talks about the environmental destruction and health impacts of mountaintop removal coal mining in southern West Virginia. But first, we begin with a summary of some of the week's underreported news stories.
1: More than 400,000 Arizona residents have lost their SNAP federal food and nutrition benefits since July, the largest decline in the nation by a wide margin. The cuts came as the state's underfunded agency administered changes called for in President Trump and the Republican Party's federal budget bill passed last year. According to ProPublica, this dramatic drop represents nearly half of all the state's SNAP program participants and includes about 180,000 children. New federal requirements combined with cuts to the state agency managing SNAP have made it more difficult for residents to apply and have caused those who are eligible to be denied. Joseph Palomino, executive director of the Arizona Center for Economic Progress, warned, "Arizona is just the alarm bell. This is likely going to happen in every state." After Arizona, Florida has the second largest number of SNAP terminations, with more than 15% of recipients losing their benefits since July. In late April, after Mali's defense minister was assassinated in the capital city of Bamako, Islamist militants attacked and partially blockaded the city, a major West African hub and home to more than 3 million people. An alliance of the Al-Qaeda-allied Janim Jihadist Army and the separatist ethnic Tuareg FLA rebel group in the north are coordinating attacks to overthrow the military regime of General Assimi Goïta, who seized power in a 2020 coup. Mali's army has been working with a Russian paramilitary group, the Africa Corps, which replaced Moscow's Wagner group against the insurgents. In the face of the incursions, the Russians were forced to withdraw from the northern city of Kidal, which is now under FLA control. The separatist group announced they'll march on other cities in the north and have demanded the withdrawal of the Africa Corps from the entire country. After a similar rebel alliance advanced on Bamako in 2013, French forces, along with those from other African countries, intervened to protect the capital. But after seizing power, Goïta expelled the French and instead turned to Russia for support, but the situation has not improved, culminating in the recent attacks. Indigenous community leader and human rights activist Theonila Rokamatbab of Papua New Guinea was awarded the Goldman Environmental Prize for leading a successful campaign to compel Rio Tinto, the world's second largest mining company, to sign a landmark memorandum of understanding in November 2024 to address the environmental and social devastation caused by its long-dormant Panguna gold, copper, and silver mine. Although the company abandoned the mine 35 years ago after a social uprising, the company formally acknowledged the wide range of health and environmental harms the mine had caused and agreed to initiate a collaborative remediation process. During its 17 years of operation, the mine left behind 1 billion tons of toxic tailing waste that contaminated rivers and land. As a result, residents continue to suffer from skin diseases, respiratory issues, and gastrointestinal infections. The community agreement has led to small-scale projects that have provided clean water to a limited number of impacted residents. but independently managed work to clean up toxic chemical threats, remediate polluted rivers, and stabilize aging infrastructure have not yet been initiated. This week's news summary was compiled by Bob Nixon. For Between the Lines, I'm Anna Manzo.

0: On April 29th, the U.S. Supreme Court's right-wing majority issued a ruling that essentially destroyed what was left of the landmark 1965 Voting Rights Act, which the High Court had methodically weakened since 2013. In its 6-3 ruling in the Louisiana v. Calais case, the court severely restricted Section 2 of the Voting Rights Act, striking down a Louisiana congressional map with two black majority districts, making it harder, if not impossible, to challenge voting maps as racially discriminatory nationwide. In response to the ruling, Kristen Clark, general counsel with the NAACP, declared, quote, "This is one of the most consequential and devastating rulings issued by the Supreme Court in the 21st century. This will embolden lawmakers in former slaveholding states to target and eradicate districts that have provided black Americans a fair opportunity to elect candidates of their choice, and they will do so with the blessing of this court," unquote. The Supreme Court's ruling in this case coincides with the Trump regime's implementation of an openly white supremacist agenda, where DEI programs have been criminalized, black history has been erased from federally funded libraries and museums, civil rights law enforcement has been terminated, Confederate generals' names have been restored to military installations, and a mass deportation campaign was launched where those targeted mirrors ethnic cleansing. Your reporter spoke with Marjorie Cohn, professor emerita at Thomas Jefferson School of Law and past president of the National Lawyers Guild, who examines the consequences for democracy of this U.S. Supreme Court ruling that killed what's left of the 1965 Voting Rights Act.
1: Well, Scott, the Voting Rights Act ended Jim Crow-era election procedures that kept black people from voting in the South through intimidation, poll taxes, literacy tests. And this was part of a system of post-Civil War legalized racial segregation that was meant to restore white supremacy after the end of slavery and the federal military occupation of the South. Jim Crow lasted from 1877 until the passage of the Civil Rights Act of 1964 and the Voting Rights Act the following year. Section 2, which is what was disemboweled in this new Supreme Court case, allows states to draw voting districts that benefit candidates from racial minorities and enable citizens to challenge election maps that are racially discriminatory. So in its April 29th ruling in this case, Louisiana versus Calais, the 6-3 right-wing supermajority of the Supreme Court struck down a congressional map that a group of self-described non-African-American voters had challenged as an unconstitutional gerrymander. Samuel Alito, John Roberts, Clarence Thomas, Brett Kavanaugh, Neil Gorsuch, and Amy Coney Barrett all ruled that drawing districts to remedy past discrimination itself constitutes unconstitutional racial discrimination. Now, for 61 years, the Voting Rights Act has been one of the most significant protections against racial gerrymandering. There are now more than 10,000 black elected officials throughout the country compared to about 1,500 in 1970. And remember, the Voting Rights Act was passed in 1965. So what this decision does, Calais, is to pave the way for the largest decrease in representation by black members of Congress, and it will lead to the elimination of dozens of black and Latino majority districts throughout the South and a substantial number of current congressional seats.
0: What's the most viable path to get to a remedy to reinstate the Voting Rights Act and its, I think, widely credible and widely supported intention to eliminate racial discrimination in voting and in our democracy and have fair representation for everyone in this country?
1: Well, I think Democrats are going to have to be as aggressive in their redistricting as the Republicans. You know, generally, Republicans are more aggressive, and that's why they they seem to be winning so much. But Democrats are going to have to be equally aggressive and beat the Republicans at their own game, not that this is a game. There's also Supreme Court reform, which I think is kind of pie in the sky, but increasing the number of members of the Supreme Court. I really don't like to call them justices because so many of them are not really just justices. They don't do justice, but increasing the number of members of the Supreme Court creating term limits for them, maybe 18 years so that they don't serve, you know, for a life. But I do think that Democrats are going to have to be more aggressive than Republicans, and this they're not used to that. And I think they're going to have to do that because we're going to see now a redistricting flood. Not that it hasn't been happening already, and certainly after the Texas redistricting, then California fought back, and then Virginia. So it's already happening, but I think that that's really ground zero at this point, I'm afraid.
0: Thanks for that rundown, Marjorie. One thing that is being overlooked, at least in a lot of the initial discussion of the impact of the Supreme Court decision, is what may happen on the local, state, and county level, because there's a lot of districts that are drawn there that may similarly be impacted by this decision, where municipalities and states have made extra effort to be inclusive and make sure there's fair representation among the people of their state.
1: Yes, well, what I can say, Scott, is that the majority of Section 2 lawsuits that have benefited Black people and given them an equal opportunity to vote have happened at the local level. So I think you're right. I think we're going to see a lot of activity at the local level that is going to ultimately disenfranchise Black people.
0: That was Marjorie Cohn, Professor Emerita at Thomas Jefferson School of Law and past president of the National Lawyers Guild. Find a link to Professor Cohn's recent commentary titled "The U.S. Supreme Court, Race and the Right to Vote" by visiting our Between the Lines website at btlonline.org. The fragile agreement that paused hostilities between the U.S. and Iran on April 8th is ever more shaky after both sides fired shots in the Strait of Hormuz. President Trump warned Iran that they would be, quote, blown off the face of the earth if they attempted to target U.S. ships blockading Iranian ports in the Strait or Persian Gulf, while claiming that U.S. forces had fired on 7 Iranian fast boats. On May 4th, Iran state media said that the U.S. had fired on small cargo boats carrying goods and passengers, killing 5 civilians, as the UAE claimed that Iran had fired missiles at its largest oil port. The very next day, Trump announced that he was suspending his one-day operation called Project Freedom, where the U.S. Navy was ordered to escort commercial ships through the strait because, he said, there had been great progress toward an agreement with Iran. The president's declarations about progress in peace talks with Iran have often proven to be false, underscoring his increasingly erratic statements and decisions in the conflict that he launched with Israel on February 28th. Because the war has now gone past 60 days, under the War Powers Act, the president must seek approval from Congress to continue the conflict, a requirement that Mr. Trump intends to defy. Your reporter spoke with Phyllis Bennis, director of the Institute for Policy Studies' New Internationalism Project and author of the book Understanding Palestine and Israel. Here she talks about the cost of the war and the focus of U.S. and international concern regarding Iran's capacity to build nuclear weapons, an issue that was addressed and resolved with the signing of the 2015 JCPOA International Iran Nuclear Agreement that Donald Trump tore up in 2018.
2: I think the first thing we have to be clear about is that this isn't a fragile ceasefire. It's not a questionable ceasefire. It is not a ceasefire. When you have the U.S. continuing a blockade of all ships going to or coming from Iranian ports, that's an act of war. The war is still going on. The bombing had stopped for a while, but the war had not stopped. It had taken a different form. It may, hopefully not, but it certainly is quite likely that it will escalate again to direct military assaults. Both sides actually are carrying out actions which are in violation of any kind of a ceasefire, because any kind of blockade makes a ceasefire non-existent. Iran has imposed limits on who it will allow to traverse the strait. They basically said that any boat or ship that's flagged with anything resembling or having any connection to either the United States or Israel would not be allowed through, but that other ships will be, as long as they abide by the Iranian rules that have new rules that have been set that include paying some kind of fees to transit the strait. This was something that never existed before the U.S.-Israeli war. So before the war, the strait was open. We were being told various versions of either the U.S. has destroyed completely all of Iran's nuclear capacity, or that whatever was left of it was so buried so deep under rock and stone outside of the city of Isfahan that it would be impossible for Iran to even try to get to it without the U.S. knowing the moment they made a move in that direction. All of that's gone now. The estimates so far, there's a number of estimates, but the average of the estimates is about 3,600 people who have been killed so far in Iran. Half of them are civilians. At least 254 of them are children. That's including the 175 that were killed that first day. Beyond that, there have been over 100,000 homes destroyed by Israeli and U.S. bombs. 300 health centers have been destroyed. And the financial destruction, what it's going to take to even begin the process of rebuilding, is estimated as somewhere between $145 and $300 billion. That's just inside Iran. That doesn't even touch the casualties, the civilians killed, the destruction, the displacement in Lebanon, in the West Bank, in Gaza, where genocide continues. This war has been an absolute disaster, and it is far from over.
0: Phyllis, I did want to ask you about possible negotiations. You have Pakistani and negotiators from Oman who are trying to get the U.S. and Iranian officials together on some kind of plan. And the irony here is that Donald Trump in 2018 tore up the international U.S. nuclear agreement with Iran. And it looks like many of the points that they're coming to understand will be hopefully a solution and an end to this war. And Iran doesn't want just a cessation of hostilities. It wants a permanent end to this long, decades-long war. But many of the points that they need to agree on were right there in the JCPOA that the Obama administration successfully negotiated with John Kerry back then. It was just torn up. Now that we're here again.
2: We're here again, and it's quite likely, I'm afraid, that the negotiations from the vantage point of the United States are really not going to go as well as those did back in when the JCPOA was signed in 2015. It took, Scott, almost 2 years to negotiate that agreement. It was not something that was done overnight. They didn't send, you know, President Obama's kids off to negotiate. You know, I could just see Sasha and Malia being sent on the plane off to, it's about as useful as sending Jared Kushner and the other real estate guy, you know?
0: Yeah.
2: The notion that they, and not only that they were the lead negotiators without any training in diplomacy, without any familiarity with Iranian politics, with who they were dealing with, they didn't take with them any of the technical experts, the folks who actually know what people are talking about when they talk about nuclear weapons. You know, what does enrichment mean? What is 60% enrichment versus 20% enrichment? They don't know any of that, which is fine. Diplomats don't have to know all the technical stuff. But that's why you have a technical team that goes with you to interpret it all for you. They went off without a technical team. So what a surprise. They haven't been able to get any kinds of serious negotiations underway.
0: That was Phyllis Bennis, director of the Institute for Policy Studies' New Internationalism Project. Find links to her recent commentaries on the U.S.-Iran war by visiting our Between the Lines website at btlonline.org.

0: the volume of coal delivered in the United States for uses other than power generation, primarily for manufacturing, decreased by about half over the past 15 years, according to the U.S. Energy Information Administration. This type of coal is known as metallurgical, or met coal, and it comes from Appalachia, mostly West Virginia. Even though the quantity has declined, extraction of met coal is still active through the devastating process known as mountaintop removal mining, where explosives blow the tops off mountain ridges to get at the coal seams beneath. This method of coal mining creates harmful air pollution and, over the past 20 years, has buried 2,000 miles of streams under the rubble in the valleys below. There was a recent small victory against the powerful coal companies operating in West Virginia when, on April 21st, a federal judge blocked the U.S. Army Corps of Engineers' decision to grant a Clean Water Act permit for valley fills associated with a mountaintop removal site on Coal River Mountain. Between the Lines' Melinda Tuhu spoke with Vernon Haltom, the longtime executive director of Coal River Mountain Watch, who talks about the status of coal extraction in southern West Virginia, the significance of the recent federal court ruling, and the health impacts of mountaintop removal coal mining.
1: They have a huge complex on Coal River Mountain. It is about, over 10 square miles of mountaintop removal and sludge dams that are either permitted or operational. So in the case of this recent court win, what that was the Army Corps of Engineers granted a permit for valley fills to Metallurgical Resources subsidiary Republic Energy. What that valley fill permit would allow them to do was to bury 3.5 miles of streams on Coal River Mountain under the mining rubble, under the broken up rock that used to be on the mountain. So what has happened is they applied for that permit, they got that permit, and now the federal court has blocked that permit. It's important to note that that does not end mountaintop removal anywhere. It does not end mountaintop removal on this permit, even what's called an Article 3 permit, because of the Surface Mine Control and Reclamation Act. The Department of Environmental Protection grants what's called an Article 3 permit, and that is the one that allows the company to blow up the mountain and conduct mountaintop removal.
2: I'd like a little background about, what's been going on in the last 15 years. I don't think they're taking coal out like they were around 2010 in every conceivable manner.
1: It's decreased somewhat. Much of that has to do with the cheapness of fracked gas. So there's less mountaintop removal for thermal coal. But in this case, it's metallurgical coal. So a lot of the same corporate mindset of cutting corners and just complying with regulations that are convenient is still there. I mean, Alpha has 3 fatalities since the beginning of 2025. So they have a long record of safety violations.
2: Can you just say a sentence or two about why you're opposed to mountaintop removal coal mining? What are the impacts and why you think it's not a good idea?
1: The worst impact from mountaintop removal coal mining is that it kills people from cancer, heart disease, other things. It even is related to birth defects because people breathe this ultra-fine dust that is released when the coal companies detonate the vast bunches of explosives. And that dust does not recognize the boundary. It's not supposed to leave the permit boundary of the law, but it does anyway. The wind and the laws of physics and meteorology do not recognize maps. So what that does is it drifts into neighborhoods. Exposure to that leads to cancer, heart disease, birth defects, blood inflammation, a number of things like that. There are over 30 scientific studies that show that mountaintop removal is hazardous to the health of neighboring people. That's the main reason to oppose it. It also is related to flooding. When you remove the trees and remove the natural contours and remove the mountain, but that rain now finds other ways to go, and it has caused floods that have washed away homes and killed people. The blast also damages the aquifers that feed people's wells, so they lose their well water, either quantity or quality or both. Mountaintop removal destroys forests, destroy all these vast acreages of forests. You're destroying the wildlife and the natural things that live there. Sensitive species like ginseng, endangered species like the northern long-eared bat and the Indiana bat. You know, a lot of people don't like to hear it, but it contributes to the climate crisis. I say that mountaintop removal is the cradle of climate crisis because you are deforesting these vast acreages, thousands and thousands of acres of carbon sink forests while extracting climate killing coal.
0: That was Vernon Haltom, executive director of Coal River Mountain Watch. Learn more about mountaintop removal coal mining and the groups opposed to this destructive mining method by visiting our Between the Lines website at btlonline.org.

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Thanks for listening on WOOL in Bellas Falls, Vermont, KCEI in Taos, New Mexico, KGHI in Westport, Washington, dozens of other community radio stations across the U.S. and abroad, and wherever you get your favorite podcasts. Our theme music was written by Richard Hill and performed by Mikata. This week's program was produced by Susan Bramhall, Mary Hunt, Anna Manzo, Bob Nixon, Melinda Tuhus, and Jeff Yates. For Between the Lines, I'm Scott Harris.

0: Music and Ideas, 91.3 KBCS HD1, Bellevue, Seattle, Tacoma, a broadcast service of Bellevue College since 1973. 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Coming up next, KBCS brings you a rebroadcast of Hard Knock Radio. 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Hosts Davey D and Anita Johnson give voice to issues ignored by the mainstream media while planting seeds for social change. 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
1: This is National Native News. I'm Jill Freitas. Across Canada this week, communities commemorated Red Dress Day with ceremonies. As Dan Karpinchuk reports, the annual day, on May the 5th, has become a national day of awareness for missing and murdered Indigenous women and girls.
2: On Parliament Hill in Ottawa and cities and towns across the country, people gathered for the 15th anniversary of Red Dress Day. They come to heal and to remember and honour the Indigenous women and girls who were murdered or who have disappeared. Mary Doust is the co-chair of the Ottawa Aboriginal Coalition.
3: Their voices can no longer be heard, but they can be heard through us.
2: People took part in ceremonies, educational exhibits, and creative activities to honor the lives and the legacies of Indigenous women and girls. The events also included drum groups and throat singers, a sacred fire and honor songs, and of course, wearing a red dress. Jenny Shawanak is an Indigenous healer and member of the Cree First Nation.
4: I've seen violence. I've been in communities that are impacted by this directly. I've had family members that are have been victims of violence. A lot of us are in mourning, and we will be in mourning until this gets properly addressed. And we needed this day to really bring awareness and attention to it.
2: Vigils and marches were also held across the country. This year also marks the 10th anniversary of the launch of the National Inquiry into Missing and Murdered Indigenous Women and Girls. That resulted in an action plan with 231 calls for justice. According to the federal government, Indigenous women are 12 times more likely than non-Indigenous women to be murdered or end up missing. For National Native News, I'm Dan Karpinchuk.
1: May is when the federal VIP season in Alaska really gets going, when high-ranking federal officials tour the state to roll out new policies, hand out grants, or just simply to listen to what people have to say. The Department of Interior sent some of the top people to Anchorage Tuesday for a closed-door meeting on missing and murdered Indigenous people. As KMBA's Rhonda McBride reports, they acknowledged that the number of Alaska cases reached a crisis point.
5: In the Cook Inlet Tribal Council's meeting room, more than two dozen Alaska Native and government leaders looked across tables at each other. Senator Dan Sullivan led the discussion.
6: The two top guys in America on these issues are here in this room right now.
5: Those two guys were Billy Kirkland, the Assistant Secretary for Indian Affairs, and Brian Mercier, the head of the Bureau of Indian Affairs. They came to announce the reintroduction of Operation Lady Justice, launched by Tara Sweeney during President Trump's first administration. The initiative created a task force that brought law enforcement, data collection, and justice teams together, an effort that led to a missing and murdered unit within the BIA.
6: All of our law enforcement working collectively on an issue of this magnitude, where we need to be cooperating and partnering, not being in silos.
5: This renewed federal push comes through an executive order from Interior Secretary Doug Burgum. Assistant Secretary Kirkland says it expands efforts to solve both new and cold cases and emphasizes prevention.
7: It's great that we're focusing on these cases that haven't been solved, but you know it would be even better if we didn't have to solve these cases in the first place.
5: Some of the Native leaders and MMIP advocates at the meeting, like Charlene Opuk with Data for Indigenous Justice, say hope now hinges on whether funding follows and if tribes are empowered to lead the work.
8: We're hoping that we see the return on investments and that it trickles down into real changes.
5: The gathering and the Interior Secretary's executive order was timed to coincide with a National Day of Awareness for Missing and Murdered Indigenous People. In Anchorage, I'm Rhonda McBride.
1: And I'm Jill Freitas.
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11: 1, 2, 3, 4. Y'all ready for this?

0: Davey D, Hard Knock Radio, hanging out with you this afternoon. I wanted to play a song called Rhyming on the Funk, as we are celebrating the 35th. Please tell me it's not the 35th anniversary of the album Sex Packets. I'm here with Money B, the Freaky Deaky from the group Digital Underground, and Atrin Gregory, their longtime manager, as we're celebrating this occasion. 35 years? Tell me it's not. Did y'all make a mistake? It's the 20th anniversary, right, of Sex Packets?
1: Hey, it feels like it.
0: Man, it feels like just yesterday. You know, so much to say about it and so much to think about it. And I'll turn the floor over to you in a second. But what I remember before the album came out was being around you, Money, and Shock, when he was here with us, going around and dropping off pamphlets at doctor's offices. Do you remember that? And leaving them in bus stops and restaurants that talked about Sex Packets, that you could have simulated sex if you took a pill or something like that, that they had discovered this in some sort of scientific, you know, science lab or something. What's crazy, in the age of AI, you know, what y'all were talking about 35 years ago, I think there are people that, like, can do that now. But right. At the time, you know, there was, I remember the glossy pamphlets. That's what I remember. And then you all struck gold with this album. But let me start off with you, Money. You know, what do you remember 35 years ago? You don't even look like you aged.
2: Well, I do remember the pamphlets, and I was on a night shift. So I was going to, you know, I didn't do the doctor's offices. I did the clubs and the strip clubs. And I don't even know if they have them anymore, but I just remember the...
0: Wait, there were shifts that you all had to distribute the pamphlet?
2: I'm just saying, I wasn't getting up and going to no doctor's. I was hanging out. You know, we all had to pass out the pamphlets, but where I remember always passing them out was, you know, we used to go to the Palladium in San Francisco. And then they had, like, the little red light district or whatever, where the girls used to sit in the window, and you can go by mm-hmm. and look at them and, I don't know, talk to them, whatever. And we used to always be, like, trying to get their attention. They'd try to ignore us. And then we'd just stand out there and pass them out. So we'd be out there, like, as late as, like, 3 and 4 o'clock in the morning passing those flyers out.
0: Did people believe them?
2: They did. I mean, it was enough information. And remember, it wasn't like you could get it and then go home and Google it. There was no internet. So whatever right. you got, you either had to believe it or not. And if you were convincing, you know, and if people saw it printed and you had a few technical names for things, it was hard for you not to believe it.
0: You know, that was I mean, they looked official, you know. Right. Atrin Gregory. As a manager, were you in on this at that time? Do you remember? Do you remember the pamphlets?
1: Oh, I remember everything about the pamphlets. What you haven't mentioned though is the actual packets. We actually went, I think it was to the Sweet Tart Company, and got
0: that's right
1: packets made with pictures on them where you could actually take the pill.
0: And that's right.
1: And especially in Europe. I don't know. I mean, maybe that's because we went to Europe. That was the first real tour was in Europe, was that they really believed that. There was no doubt in their mind. And we would pass out these little packets also with pictures on them.
0: And yeah, I think I remember they were like pink. They were like little, they were like little candies.
1: Yeah, they were little candies.
2: And I have a story about that. So, you know, like Atrin said, we toured Europe first, and we went over there, and we had these packets. And I remember doing, and crazy enough, I actually have the picture from this day, and I have the audio of this interview, I believe. We did an interview with this woman, I think it was like Denmark or something like that, and we gave her a packet. Now, mind you, this is on radio, so there's no reason for it. It's only audio, so there's no reason for her to do this. But she took the packet, and she started taking her clothes off.
0: Are you
2: And she's,
0: serious?
2: yeah, she's like, oh, I feel it. And she just started taking, she you know, took her clothes off down to her underwear. I have the picture.
0: Wow. You know, at around that time that Sex Packets came out, raves were starting to really kick off. And, you know, at that time, you know, not to glorify anything, but people were taking substances so they could literally do what that woman did in the thing, you know, get loose. So y'all were playing with, you know, people's imagination. But when we're talking about Digital Underground, we're talking about the album Sex Packets. I started off with Rhyming on the Funk. And obviously, you know, what you all did and the concept around it was unique and memorable in itself. But the album, you know, the concept of what Digital Underground is about with the funk, and I thought that song kind of captures it. Let's talk a little bit about that whole aspect. What I remember about you guys is that y'all had a long-term plan on how you're going to unroll things, you know, and that it wasn't just a Sex Packets album, but there was a whole, you know, concept that you had. But let's talk a little bit about the musicology and, you know, the concepts musically behind Sex Packets.
2: Well, I'll start real quick because we were talking about rhyming on the phone, and to me, how that song always resonates for today and even some of today's topics. I don't know if you guys remember, I don't know if it's still a big thing, but as far as in hip hop, people, and David D, you remember when people were talking about, oh, he didn't write his rhymes, or the whole thing with Drake, and then he didn't write his rhymes and he had a ghostwriter and all this stuff about ghostwriting. If you didn't write it, then you're not an MC or whatever. Well, and rhyming on the funk, Shaq and I decided at one part of that song, and this for no reason at all, we was like, hey, why don't you write my verse and I write your verse? So we wrote each other's rhyme on a part of that
0: Really?
2: song. Yeah, I forget which, I want to, I can't remember exactly which part, but it was like he wrote, we were writing the song and then just experimenting, we decided to write each other's four bars for each other just to switch it up. And we did that. And so it always stuck with me. It was like, well, we wrote each other's rhymes, and I know I'm dope.
0: But did you all ever sit in a room and just write each other's, I mean, work with each other when you were writing? Isn't the process like
2: I think one of the only other times that I remember doing that was Freaks of the Industry. Because originally that song was supposed to be just Shock. That's why his verse is so much longer than mine. And we were writing the song. I remember being at Sloof's mother's house on
0: Sleuth
2: 39th.
0: with your road manager. Yeah.
2: Yeah. And we used to sit on the roof and write rhymes of that house. We used to climb up on the roof if it was sunny and just, you know, Shock used to like to sunbathe or do whatever he was doing. But I used to get up there with him, and we were writing it. And when I say writing it together, he was writing it, but he'd say stuff and I'd be like, nah, you know, don't use that, and give him some ideas. And the concept of it, of what we were going to talk about, was, you know, we kind of did that together. And then at the last minute, he asked me to be on the song. So I wrote my, you know, quick 12 or to 16 bars. I think it was, I don't know how long it was. But I wrote
0: Right.
2: that in the studio, but it was that much shorter because originally it was just supposed to be him and we were writing that verse, that long verse that he did together.
0: That's the voice of Money B. We also have H. Gregory, manager of Digital Underground, talking about the 35th anniversary of their first album, which was called Sex Packets. H., I started off by saying, you know, there was a concept that Digital Underground had. I remember Shaq talking to me and saying, you know, we're going to do this, and then we're going to do that, and we're going to do this other thing, and we're going to bring out these characters. There's a piano man, and there's a blowfish guy, and there's Humpty, and there's all these different things. And, you know, it seemed like a very unique journey. How do you remember things? And, you know, and how did the group come together? Because for me, Digital Underground was a culmination of people from different groups all coming together. We all associate you, but you know, I still have tapes of Money B and DJ Fuse, who went by the name Goldfingers, and before that, Davey D. If we go that far back, when y'all was doing house music records, remember? I have those tapes, but you know, you they were good, man. Y'all could have did some things with that. In fact, you should re-release them, you know? But you know, the Digital Underground concept, especially with Sex Packets as the jump off.
1: Yeah. Well, I'm going to go back just a little bit and then catch up to Sex Packets. You know, I saw said recently that Digital Underground was actually part of the Ruthless Tree, because I started as a tour manager I started long before them, but, you know, just go to Ruthless, that I was a tour manager for all the Ruthless acts, you know, NWA, JJ Fab, Michelle A, DOC, the early Ruthless acts. And, you know, my whole goal was not really to manage, but to start a label. So I started TNT, and, you know, coming out of NWA, which was very, very unique and different for the West Coast at that time, I was looking for something unique and different. And, you know, you mentioned MC Blowfish. So the first song that I heard was Underwater Rhymes.
0: Yeah.
1: Very, very first song. And I was just blown away. Then I got played Your Life's a Cartoon. And, you know, what a lot of people don't realize is Mun's family his father was a Black Panther. Shaq was very, very, he was very interested in what was going on in the Black community, you know, in the Black community and in the community in general. So if you listen to the differences between those two songs, it's huge, but they fit the persona of who the group ended up being. And, you know, you add Pac in there, you know, my dad was a civil rights attorney. You know, I've just recently put all those things together and realized we were almost destined to come together like that because of all of our collective spirits and energies from whether it's our family or us. And, you know, then you go to Sex Packets. It's, you know, the songs were done and each thing was kind of done in its own way for its own reason. But then it came together I don't think it started out as a plan specifically, but it became a plan where everyone sat down in the same room and discussed, what are we going to wear? How are we going to approach this? What are we going to do for interviews? I don't know if you remember back in the day doing an interview with them, but they were talking about being from the planet Pluto and Sex Packets was how real that was. And the concept was you have to believe what you're saying. You know, it was almost like acting, you know, before rap artists were acting, it was almost like acting because they went into a room believing that they were really from Pluto, you know, at least for that moment, or that Sex Packets were real for that moment, or, you know, we haven't gotten Humpty, but, you know, when the Humpty Nose was on, there was no Shock, there was no Greg, it was only Humpty. You know, so the plan kind of developed based on how the whole album came together. Because the album came together in bits and pieces. There were sample issues that we couldn't clear. And, you know, I'm sure you will get to all that at some point. So some songs came at the end. Some songs came at the beginning. There was a whole, you know, the whole Sex Packets thing really came from Schmoozy Schmooze and Shock hanging out, doing whatever they did that night, and they just sat up all night till 6 or 7 o'clock in the morning, trying to laugh. But yeah, doing whatever they did, and the Sex Packets concept came out. There was what's the song, man, with the street scene? So, you know that
2: from the danger, right before Danger Zone.
1: Right before Danger Zone. So you know there are different segments of Sex Packets, and then somehow it just all came together just right.
2: Yeah, and Dave, I don't know if you ever saw you know, because you're talking about the pamphlets and everything. We had an actual handbook, and like Adrian said, we had a meeting once again at Sloop's mom's house. That was like our headquarters, where Shock made a handbook of like the code of conduct for Digital Underground, and he drew it out like we had to in public. We always had.

0: We're talking to
1: It's
0: Money
1: like
0: B,
1: now you want to be seen.
0: talking to Money B and Atron Gregory about Digital Underground, their rise, and the landmark album 35 years ago, Sex Package. Atron, I started off. I said in the last segment that Digital Underground is a combination of a bunch of folks. Who are all the people in Digital Underground? Because it's a pretty extensive tree, on par, if you really think about it, with the tree that you would associate with Wu-Tang. When I think of all the people that came out under Digital Underground, it's pretty lengthy.
1: It is. We'll start with Mun right in front of us. So
0: Right,
1: they're
0: MGM.
1: MGM, Mun and Fuse. Shopmaster had his group. God, I can't think that Force
0: he
1: One
0: had. Network and Big
1: Force
0: Boy
1: One
0: Network.
1: Network. There was Saphir. There was of course Tupac that came from Digital Underground. The
0: Gold Money.
1: Loonies had their Loonies had their own thing, but they were also part of Digital Underground. My God, there's
0: Yeah,
1: so
0: Gold Money,
1: many.
0: Otis.
1: Go
0: Gold Money.
1: Money, Pee Wee, and Big Money Otis. Pee Wee, I think, went down at some point to also work with Prince at times. Him, he had
0: And the
1: cousins from
0: Dangerous Crew.
1: Maryland. Yep, and Dangerous Crew.
0: Mystic comes out of this.
1: Miss Mystic, of course. Yeah, she the DU goddess, we call her.
0: Yeah, the Mechanics.
1: The Mechanics, yep. Yeah, and
0: Who are
1: they're
0: the?
1: doing well now. And, as producers. It was,
0: With Mod, I always put Mod Squad as a part of that. Was that digital as well, or was it
1: I would
0: just
1: say
0: the?
1: Shock wouldn't claim them.
0: Really? Oh man, I like that group.
1: I did too, Davey. I can
0: You
1: tell you
0: might as well
1: Shock
0: throw the
1: wasn't a
0: funky
1: fan.
0: Aztecs in
1: But
0: there.
1: yeah, I was getting ready to throw the
0: Funky.
1: Funky Aztecs in there. He would claim the Funky Aztecs, though. Mod Squad was the only group out of all the TNT acts that Shock wouldn't claim to be, just to be fair and honest with you. I like them, obviously. But
0: Right.
1: that's
0: Shout out
1: the
0: to
1: one.
0: Merciless. That's my guy.
1: Yeah.
0: Yeah.
1: They're, you know, and you know, we're very fortunate that everyone still gets along. That's so rare when you have so many people come in and come out of a group. You liken them to the Wu-Tang. I think it was more like Parliament, because that's really what Shaq was.
0: Yeah.
1: That was,
0: Yeah.
1: George Clinton was his guy, in every way, from musicality to structure to everything. They became friends. Shaq toured with him at one point. So I would liken them more to Parliament
0: Right. Yeah, that's a more
1: than
0: apropos. Yeah, Sons of the P, as you all like to say. Go
1: Yes. I
0: ahead,
1: have a
0: Money.
1: question.
0: Obviously, you signed Digital Underground before me and Fuse were in the group. And so I always recall it as the original Digital Underground being Shock G and Chopmaster J, but then also throw Kenny K in there. So Kenny K, yeah. what was Kenny K's, when you first signed the group, what was Kenny K's like relation? Even though I know he wasn't there, he was still in Tampa, but how was Kenny K explained as a member of the group? Was he an original member in the conception before Chopmaster J, or was he,
1: Yeah, he
0: hey, I
1: was
0: got
1: a
0: a DJ out here?
1: there was a group, and man, I can't remember the name of it. I'm gonna I'll research it so you can ask me that question on the next time we do something like this. But there was a group in Tampa with Kenny K, and they were DJs. So what a lot of people don't know about Shock was a licensed DJ. Actually, his mother recently actually sent me the license. He was a licensed DJ. So they were DJs on one of the local Tampa radio stations. So Kenny K was part of that. And there were a couple other people down in Tampa that were part of that. And so
0: Yeah,
1: he
0: DJ
1: didn't li
0: Law.
1: yeah Law, but he didn't really talk a lot about them. They were, of course, if you look on the back of the record, their pictures are on the back of the record. They're on a song

0: I don't recall what song it is, man, that I think they're on.
1: But Kenny K came up and he did a show, if I remember. It's Scottish Rite
2: Yeah,
1: at one point.
2: at the Scottish
1: The
2: Rite
1: very
2: Temple.
1: first
2: Scottish
1: Scottish
2: Rite.
0: first show. The very
1: Yeah.
0: first show. Kenny K was there, yes.
2: No, I'm laughing because he had came from Tampa. He had just got there, and he bought some new tennis shoes, and he had his tennis shoes like backstage or somewhere, and somebody stole his shoes like the first day he got to Oakland. And he was upset. He didn't want to do nothing after that.
1: Wow, what a
2: And he was
1: welcoming.
2: blaming everybody. He blamed me, Fuse. He was starting to moan. He's like, "I know y'all got my shoes." It was like,
1: So
2: bro.
1: let me ask you this. What most people know Sex Package for, and this is just my observation and, assessment. They know it for the landmark song Humpty Dance. And, I'll let you all tell the story about that, but what I recall, there was no Humpty Dance at the very beginning. Like the album was almost done. And all of a sudden, this Humpty Dance record had to be added to it. And what I remember was that it overshadowed everything that you all were talking about. We forgot about the Sex Package. We forgot about the whole funk thing. And it was like Humpty, Humpty, Humpty. So, who wants to explain how the Humpty song got on there, because you mentioned sampling and all that, and what that meant at the end of the day, the trajectory of Digital Underground.
2: Go ahead, Adrian.
0: Well, there was a sample that couldn't get cleared, and there was another song that needed to be done. I mean,
1: Right.
0: that's kind of
1: Yeah, but it was,
0: that.
1: but
0: But
1: I mean, let's go a little deeper because it was Sounds of
0: no,
1: the
0: I am.
1: Underground, right? Yeah.
0: I am. So, there was that. But I think what made the Humpty Dance was that bass line, right? And that bass line was a combination of Steve Counter and Shock. They took that bass line, man. I don't even know if you know this, and because I don't know if you were there during the mix or not, but they took that bass line and reversed it. And then what they did, and the reason, I'm giving secrets up 35 years later, I guess it doesn't matter at this point, but what they did is they EQ'd the bass all the way up to right before distortion, or they distorted it and then brought it right back down. And that's what made that bass line in Humpty Dance
1: Right.
0: was how Steve did the EQ, but also reversed the bass line. So again, these were tricks that Shock learned partially, not completely, because the whole EQ and stuff, but the reversing of the bass line was something that you would hear about some people doing it, and Parliament was one of those people
1: Right.
0: that did that. And then you take Steve, Steve Counter's skill in mixing and throwing that in made the Humpty Dance.
1: What about the hand claps?
0: The hand claps were what,
2: Theme
0: because y'all
2: from
0: did a whole song about the
2: I want to say they were our hand claps. They weren't anyone else's.
1: Were they? Okay.
2: Yeah,
1: Is that the story?
2: Because no, he used the Parliament theme from the Black Hole, but it was theme from the Black Hole. But then, we had our little toot toot toot in there.
1: Right, because y'all did a whole song, was it the Humpty Show or something like that, where everybody
2: The
1: who
2: Humpty
1: used the
2: Awards.
1: Humpty
2: Humpty
1: Awards,
2: Awards.
1: yeah, where everybody used the hand claps and all that. But I want to go back to the song, because if I remember, it was Sounds of the Underground and y'all were rhyming over Trans Europe Express, and Tommy Boy had an issue with Kraftwerk. Was it wasn't that what ha yeah so the
0: Now you may know this better than me, Davey. Was it Tommy Boy had an issue, or was Kraftwerk just
1: Tommy,
0: not giving samples at
1: no,
0: all?
1: Tommy Boy. Well, okay, so there was a song, Sounds of the Underground, which I think, which it was dope. It sounded like it was taken from a party and it's rhyming over Trans Europe Express. And the way that I understood it was Kraftwerk had an issue with Tommy Boy because they didn't get paid for their sample when Bambada and them did did the Planet Rock. So, you know, years later, it was like, oh, you're gonna come use our stuff again? I don't think so. So that record didn't get cleared. And then
2: Now that makes sense.
1: that's when, you know, at the last minute, because y'all had the album cover and everything all set to go, here came the Humpty Dance. Because I always point out, Humpty's not on the album cover.
2: You just explained something to me because it was weird because I knew that same sample, everybody had used it. And I was like, why couldn't we clear it? Because the Fearless Four had used it, like you said, Planet Rock, MC Light used it right around that time. Then right after us, Jay-Z used it. It was like, why couldn't we
1: Well,
2: use it? So that makes sense.
1: that's what I recall Sleuth and Shock
2: Okay.
1: saying at that time, you know, and so,
2: Thank you.
1: you know, so this is, to me, that was just crazy. So when y'all do Humpty Dance, you know, that changed the trajectory. So what was that like for y'all? Because that was like the biggest selling record at that time ever. I mean, it became a whole thing unto itself.
0: You know, it's interesting you say that. You know, just going back to that Kraftwerk thing, and then I'll go to your next question, because TNT cleared all the samples, so I didn't realize all that was going on. Tommy Boy never didn't clear our samples; we did it ourselves, in house. And I was just told Kraftwerk isn't clearing samples. I didn't know all that same song was being used by all those
2: A
0: different
2: lot of
0: people, and I
2: people.
0: didn't realize Tommy Boy had that issue with Kraftwerk. So that was something I actually never knew at that time.
1: Well, that's the story
0: And
1: I was told, and I'm sticking with
0: no,
2: it. It makes sense.
0: you're probably
2: It
0: right.
2: makes total sense.
0: You probably are right. I just didn't know it because, you know, we were kind of, you know, in our office, in our bubble, clearing samples. What couldn't get cleared? Hey, you got to take this sample out. You can't use this sample. You know, that type of thing. But you know, we were on tour, so we didn't know what was going on with Humpty Dance. We were in Europe when Humpty Dance came out. Remember, man? And when we came back, Humpty Dance was all over the radio. You know, we thought we were doing good with Do What You Like at the time. You know, it was our, you know, I think I'd been to London once or twice prior to then, but I hadn't been all over Europe like that. And so we thought we were doing great. To come back to this, it was amazing. It was amazing.

0: sincere, cause in the I'm a Humpty nose will tickle your my nose is big. I'm not ashamed, big like a pickle. I'm still getting paid. I get
1: Hey, let me contextualize this, you know, because I recall sometimes he would do interviews and people, you know, he'd be shocked and people be asking, where's Humpty? You know, and he couldn't let everybody know that he was Humpty, you know, so it would become a thing like, oh, OK, you're here. But with the guy with the glasses. So, you know, how did he ever talk to you about, you know, that or, you know, or express how he was having to, you know, literally do these two characters?
2: Well, back then, and I might have said this earlier today, that Shaq truly believed you had to be
1: whoever
2: you were. So when he was Shaq, there was no Humpty.
1: Right.
2: You know, he could have been Greg, but there was either Shaq or Greg. When there was Humpty, it was Humpty. There was nobody else, because you have to, you know, it's like acting. You have to believe your character. If you don't believe your character, no one else is going to believe your character.
1: Right.
2: And that was, you know, pretty much his position on it. And then there was also a double that we used, you know, quite a bit, which was Shaq's brother, Kent.
1: Right. But I was the first double. In the
2: That's
1: video,
2: right, you were, weren't
1: I
2: you?
1: Was the first double, and y'all cut my part out the video. I got on Monica Lynch and Tommy Boy. It's like, because y'all made me do that.
2: That's right.
1: For people don't know, a couple of things that I think are kind of unique. The Humpty video is filmed at Club Townsend, mm-hmm. 2 days after the Loma Prieta earthquake. Remember, we had to figure out how to get across that bridge because you couldn't go across the Bay Bridge. Downtown was desolate when we got there, but you managed to get a whole crowd of people there. And it was you and Pac doing a Humpty dance on the stage.
3: No, that was me and my brother, Cullen.
1: I thought it was Pac, with Cullen. No,
2: Pac wasn't part of the group yet.
1: Why did I think it was him there? Okay.
3: Nah, it was Cullen on stage.
1: Okay. So learning how to do that damn dance, and I had to put on Shaq's shirt and be filmed from the back because we had kind of same body type, you know.
3: So you were the Shaq double or Humpty double?
1: I was the Shaq double for the dance.
3: I mean, I'm looking at your nose.
1: Yeah,
3: I mean,
1: you know. All right. I couldn't get that dance step for a minute.
3: Are you gonna get
1: I got it now. Yeah.
3: Yeah. And bust it open. I was gonna say before we move off of the Humpty Dance thing. So the name of the original song that didn't get clear was called Underground Systems.
1: Underground Systems,
3: And we did have a song called Sounds of the Underground, which was me and Fuse. That was on the cassette version.
1: Okay.
3: It was actually a Raw Fusion song that Shaq allowed to be on the album.
1: Okay, so with Underground System, okay, I got them confused. Thanks for that. So 35 years later, where is Digital Underground? You know, a lot of losses over the years, you know. I mean, gosh, all the people who've left the group, you know, who we lost. Saphir, Otis. Smooth, right?
2: Yeah, Otis, Smooth. Otis is still around.
1: Okay, Smooth. Mm-hmm. Pac, Shaka, obviously. Was there somebody else that we missed? Dion, maybe?
2: Big D.
1: So how have you all been managing over these years? You have Young Hump now, Money, and, you know, what's it been like for the group since then?
3: I think between Atron and I, you know, at least from my perspective, you know, I feel like it's on me to keep the group's name alive, right? And to make sure that we never forget Shaq G and Saphir and Pac and all of the people that were here. So, you know, there is a thing, obviously, as a group, we do have a legacy, right? But as, you know, one of the remaining active members, you know, I just try to make sure that I uphold what Shock's philosophy and vision for the group, meaning, you know, continuing, and, you know, we still, like you said, Young Hump and I, we do shows. We're the active performing members of Digital Underground, along with DJ Always. And in between, anytime I can, I, you know, like, say if I'm in Sacramento, I'll call Pee Wee and ask him to come play. If I'm in Oakland, I'll see if Mystic's available, or I have Fuse DJ. If I'm in Milwaukee, we didn't mention we have a DJ, New Styles, who was our DJ in early and mid 2000s, but he went on to become like a DJ on V103 in Milwaukee, and he became like the Milwaukee Bucks DJ. You know what I mean? So he made a name for himself out there. So if I'm in the Midwest, I'll call him and have him come. So, you know, to try to continue the legacy and keep the name going, and but also involve the members when I can, right? And when I say by, I'll give you an example. Like when we do, you know, because Young Hump is the newest member, right? He was the last person that Shock actually put in the group, you know, himself. Right. And, you know, Young Hump, he's a dope MC, but when we make music, you know, he can be a little colorful, right? And, you know, and he likes to talk. He likes to talk how I used to like to talk a long time ago,
1: right,
3: about his women and exploits and things like that. And sometimes I'll be like, you know, I'll be like, nah, we can't do that, because, you know, Shock wouldn't let me do that. So right. I'm not going to let you do that. You know, you can do your solo stuff and I'll support it, because when me and Fuse did our solo stuff, or even when I would do my thing and I would get a little raunchier, right, in my own solo projects, but Shock would never let me be, or even Pac, be all the way there on a Digital Underground record. So when we do records collectively, or even when we perform, I'm like, I love it, but we can't do that. You know what I mean? And right. I always tell them, I'm like, why don't you do something that I can actually help you promote? Because I can't do it on the Digital Underground platform, because I know that's not what we did. So
1: right.
3: I'm trying to keep it as close to what it was meant to be as possible. Now, sometimes, you know, we lose it, or sometimes I'll be like, you know what, I'll let that go. But for the most part, I try to keep it.
1: I've seen y'all do some interesting stuff, especially when y'all did Freaks. Freaks of the
3: Industry.
1: Well,
3: even Freaks. So it's interesting, because that is the perfect example when I was just talking about the this new record we're doing with Diamond D, right? Because he wants us, he was like, oh man, he sent us this slow groove, and he's like, yeah, I was listening to Sex Packets and Freaks of the Industry, da da da da da. Young Hump does his verse, and he's talking that stuff. And I remember Freaks. We didn't cuss on that record, right?
1: Yeah, you didn't.
3: We were slightly graphic. You know, we painted the picture, but we weren't
1: cursing,
3: graphic with the language. So I stayed to that formula. Young Hump didn't. So I was like, yeah, it's a dope verse, but you're going to have to change some of that. And even Diamond D, in his mind, he's thinking more like Freaks of the Industry. And you have to remember, you know, our demographic now, they're older and they don't want you talking about their body parts in certain ways.
1: Yeah.
3: You know what I mean? You have to talk to mature women in a mature manner. That's how I feel. Because we do still have fans, you know, your fans grow with you, right?
1: Mm-hmm.
3: And they become adults, they become responsible. So they still love you, but you still have to speak in a way, or relate to them in a way that they can get with it, because they're not 19 anymore. You can't call them the things that they used to accept back in the day.
1: Yeah, back in the late 80s, early 90s.
3: Word. You know my favorite word?
1: Adrian Gregory, that was the voice of Money B. Adrian, let me ask you this. In terms of the legacy of Digital Underground, have you all sat down with, you know, some of the funk maestros, in particular George Clinton, and seen how something could be done with the Digital Underground legacy, you know, whether it's coming together and maybe doing a new album or having, you know, the Funketeers that shot, you know, Upheld, you know, do a tribute, you know, album the way we've seen, you know, people come together to honor the Marleys and other people. You know, I'm just feeling like there's so many classic songs by Digital Underground. I like to see those reinterpretations by the funk folks that are around, especially Clinton, while he's still with us.
2: Yeah. So I haven't talked to George. George did do something for us. We did years and years ago, I got shocked to record some piano music, and we put that out, I don't know, about 2 or 3 years ago. And I did get George to do the liner notes for it. Mm. Which was very nice of him. I have recently, maybe a few months ago, had a short conversation with Quick, DJ Quick, about doing something with Shock's music, and we haven't followed up, or we haven't followed up together yet. But that's the person I have talked to, and he was really excited, really into it. He knows. I mean, Quick is.
1: He's an incredible producer.
2: He's an incredible producer, has an incredible mind for music. I mean, he went deep into the catalog of songs that most people don't even know exist. When we were talking about him, I saw him at Yoshi's and, you know, went backstage and talked to him for a little bit about it. And he was really into it. So that's probably the person, if we do something, that I would tap to do it. But obviously, George and everyone else being included. I mean, you know, because obviously Quick loves those people as well, right? You know, just from a musicality standpoint. So that's probably the person I would tap to help orchestrate it. You know, I wanted to just talk about Munn's show. I saw it, what was it, last summer? And David almost brought me to tears watching the show. I mean, Munn him and Young Hump do such a great job as stage performance, honoring Shock, honoring the people that passed, and doing their show, and doing their own songs. I mean, it was just great. I mean, something I can't watch because I'm so connected. I would probably cry every time I saw it. You know, you know, maybe if I got used to it, it might be different, but I hadn't seen it in a long time. And he does an incredible job. You know, the one thing, because we are here to, you know, talk about Sex Packet's 35th anniversary, when it came up to do this record, it was, what's going to be different about this record than just the original version? So there's a couple songs that didn't make the original album that we couldn't clear samples on, so we cleared those. But the artwork, we took Shock's artwork and made a pop-up of the studio, because I said to Tommy Boy, like, if we do this, I want, you know, we had a Grammy nomination 35 years ago. 35 years later, somehow I want you guys to help us get a Grammy nomination. So we figured, you know, the record doesn't change that much. So what can change? What can be unique and different? And that is the way the artwork is. So we're hopeful that you know, does well. We're hopeful that we get some type of nod from somebody. It, you know, it could be Oakland's hip hop core. But somebody, because it's Shock's art. It's a pop up. I don't know if you've seen it yet, but
3: have you seen it, Dave?
1: I haven't seen it.
3: Dave,
1: wow.
3: You ready for it? You see that?
1: Showing me this one. Uh oh. Oh snap! So it is a pop up, man. Yep, and that's Shock's.
2: Yeah.
1: Damn. That is good. That's a collector's item right there.
2: Yeah, so that's, you know, that's what we talk about when, you know, when you ask about the legacy. Some of the ways that we keep it going are things like that, you know, through marketing, through people working together creatively to figure
1: out. Oh, you got blue vinyl too?
2: How to keep his legacy going.
1: Got blue vinyl collected. Man, a lot of vinyl heads are going to want that one.
2: Yeah.
1: Nice. Nice.
2: So I work collectively with Tommy Boy to put that together over the last year or so.
1: Yeah, that's a really nice piece. I wish people listening could see it, but the pop-up stuff is good. Well, they can see
3: Yeah,
1: it
3: you
1: if they
3: can
1: go
3: see it. It'll
1: online.
3: be a,
1: Yeah,
3: you
1: it'll be online.
3: know.
1: As we close out, last comments from you, Atron. Anything you want to direct us to do?
2: Well,
3: The
2: obviously,
3: album.
2: Sex Packets 35th anniversary album. It's available for pre-order everywhere, and will also be at every vinyl store. For those of you that still have stores in your area, that you can go get it. And Dave, I really, really appreciate this. I know we're on radio, but we're on Zoom for this interview, so it's
1: Right.
2: good seeing you. And we should definitely get together more.
1: Yeah,
3: Yep.
1: definitely. And mine,
3: Grabbed album, and we I'm just the first time Atron is hearing this, but I got a lot of response from when we posted information about the album. A lot of people want a signing, right? Everybody's like, I want that, but can you sign it, right? So
1: Yeah.
3: we should probably do some pop-up signings
1: Well, I
3: for the
1: want mine
3: release.
1: signed. I want mine
3: See,
1: signed, man. And
3: everybody
1: there you
3: wants it
1: go,
3: signed.
1: man.
3: That's the overwhelm. I got so many DMs from
2: Really?
3: that
2: Okay.
3: yesterday about they want to get it, but I have to sign it, and they want to send it to get signed. So I think that would be a great idea. Also, subscribe. We have the Digital Underground podcast with Money B on Patreon, where it'll be a lot of exclusive content, demos. I'll be breaking down all of our albums, the first one being Sex Packets for the 35th year re-release. So each
1: Right.
3: song, I'll go through each song and just break down every song from top to bottom, with the help of Atron, of course, and
1: Right.
3: just really give you the full experience of what it was like to make that record. But you can, any information, just follow me on Instagram, TikTok, Twitter, and all that stuff at MoneyB69. And definitely check out the Digital Underground fan page on Facebook. And also, Digital
1: There you
3: Underground
1: go.
3: Official is the YouTube channel. Definitely subscribe so you can go and see Davey D in the Humpty Dance video at the beginning, letting people in.
1: No, I was security guard first,
3: Yeah,
1: and then I
3: right.
1: did the Humpty Dance.
3: I always remember that.
1: I did
3: Look at
1: two
3: Davey
1: roles,
3: D.
1: man, before Michael B.
3: Before Michael B.
1: Jordan.
3: Jordan,
1: I was doing two roles, man.
3: yeah, you should have got an Oscar for
1: I
3: that.
1: should have got that Oscar. There you go. Hey, I'm
3: You
1: gonna
3: and my
1: let you all
3: dad.
1: go. He was in the video too. There
3: Yeah,
1: you
3: at the
1: go.
3: beginning, would you?
1: There you go. Ralph, for now, peace.

0: Yes. Caressing your back with chest to chest, you're kissing on my freckles. I nibble around your ears before I suck upon your neck.
1: Oh, money, bitch.
0: Yeah, that's what you'll be screaming at. But it's not a... It's the...

take the time to find a B. You walk right over and you C. Tell her that you want her love. Well, the answer is D. All of the above. So you're

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Amy Goodman and Juan Gonzalez are up next for Democracy Now! 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
1: Today we are not talking just only the war, but we are speaking about systematic transformation of life into maybe something unlivable.
0: Gaza is facing an unfolding environmental and biological apocalypse. That's the warning from a Palestinian NGO in Gaza. We'll go there for the latest as an Israeli airstrike kills the son of one of Hamas's top negotiators. Then to a political earthquake in India. The ruling Hindu nationalist BJP, led by Prime Minister Narendra Modi, has further consolidated its power after millions of voters were purged from the rolls ahead of regional elections.
2: We fought against our own machinery, where Prime Minister and Home Minister is also involved. Directly interference. So how they play the dirty, nasty, and mischievous games. I have never seen this type of election in my life.
0: Then to voting rights under attack at home. Republican lawmakers in southern states are racing to redraw congressional maps after the Supreme Court guts the Voting Rights Act. But civil rights activists are pushing back.

0: Furman, national voting rights correspondent at Mother Jones. All that and more coming up. To Democracy Now!, democracynow.org, The War and Peace Report. I'm Amy Goodman, today in Austin. Israel's bombed Beirut for the first time since mid-April when it agreed to a ceasefire with Lebanon. Israeli officials said Prime Minister Benjamin Netanyahu personally ordered the attacks on Beirut's southern suburbs, which reportedly killed a Hezbollah commander. Meanwhile, Israel continued attacks on southern and eastern Lebanon, killing at least 13 people Wednesday. The Lebanese Ministry of Health reports more than 380 people have been killed and nearly 700 injured in Lebanon since Israel agreed on paper to a ceasefire April 16th. The Pentagon says U.S. forces struck an Iranian oil tanker in the Sea of Oman Wednesday, disabling its rudder after it attempted to breach the U.S. naval blockade of Iran's ports. The attack came as France's defense ministry said the nuclear-powered aircraft carrier, the Charles de Gaulle, is en route to the Strait of Hormuz in preparation for a possible defensive mission. This comes as President Trump continues to send mixed messages over whether he'll escalate the war in Iran. On Wednesday, Trump threatened on social media to resume bombing Iran, quote, at a much higher level and intensity than it was before, unquote. Hours later, Trump insisted the U.S. had already won the war, saying his administration had very good talks with Tehran and predicted that it'll all work out very quickly.
1: Despite having a little skirmish in Iran, because we can't let Iran have a nuclear weapon, and we're beating them badly, and they want to settle very badly. It'll all work out very quickly.
0: Iran's foreign ministry said it was reviewing a U.S. proposal and would convey a response to Pakistani mediators later today. NBC News reports President Trump abandoned his plan to help ships go through the Strait of Hormuz after Saudi Arabia suspended the U.S. military's ability to use its bases and airspace to carry out the operation. NBC reports Saudi officials were blindsided by what President Trump is calling Project Freedom. Dropsite News later reported Kuwait also cut off access to its airspace, leaving the U.S. without the defensive umbrella needed to protect ships transiting the strait. Iran hit far more U.S. military targets across the Persian Gulf region than the Trump administration's admitted to, with satellite images showing damage to at least 228 structures or pieces of equipment at U.S. bases. That's according to the Washington Post, which reviewed satellite images published by Iranian state-affiliated news media. Meanwhile, a new report by the Center for International Policy estimates the U.S. has spent nearly $72 billion on the Iran war, or $1.2 billion per day on average. That's nearly three times the amount of the Pentagon's official estimate. Israel's begun construction of a bypass road that'll connect Israeli settlements in the occupied West Bank with Jerusalem. The road is intended for Israelis only. Tens of thousands of Palestinian Jerusalem residents will not be allowed access to it. Israel's transportation minister praised the highway, saying it will bring 1 million Israelis to the West Bank. In the Gaza Strip, the UN Agency for Palestinian Refugees warns the spread of rodents through the majority of Gaza's overcrowded tent camps is leaving the population at much higher risk of disease. Children, in particular, are prone to rat bites, and rodents can spread diseases, including hantavirus, which is often fatal. The United Nations is calling on Israel to immediately and unconditionally release Spanish national Seif Abu-Keshek and Brazilian citizen Thiago Avila, who were seized at gunpoint from the Global Samud flotilla last month and continue to be held without charge. An Israeli court extended their detention until May 10th. On Wednesday, Palestinians rallied in Gaza City in solidarity with the two detained activists. This is Taysir Mohsen, a civil society activist in Gaza.
2: These activists came to bypass the stances of their governments in the world and to say that humanity will not be stopped by the political decisions. Humanity is represented in the act of these humans, even if it's just one person. They embarked on their journey to spread this message. We wish them safety from all our hearts, and the Gaza Strip completely values this step.
0: The U.S. Board of Immigration Appeals has reinstated deportation proceedings against Mohsen Madawi, a graduate student at Columbia University who was detained last April for his outspoken support of Palestinian rights. Mohsen is a green card holder who grew up in a refugee camp in the occupied West Bank. At Columbia, he served as co-president of the Palestinian Student Union and president of the Buddhist Association. In April of 2025, masked and hooded ICE agents detained him when he appeared for what he believed would be a naturalization interview in Vermont. He spent 2 weeks in ICE custody before a federal judge ordered his release. To see our interviews with Mohsen Madawi, visit our website at democracynow.org. In New Jersey, Rutgers University has abruptly withdrawn its invitation to a prominent biotech entrepreneur to speak at its engineering school convocation. Rami Elgandour has been scheduled to deliver a graduation address at Rutgers New Brunswick campus May 15th, but his invitation was canceled over what the university said were complaints about his social media posts on Israel and Palestine. Elgandour is executive producer of the Oscar-nominated film The Voice of Hind Rajab, about the killing of a Palestinian girl and her family in Gaza, along with paramedics who tried to rescue them. This comes after the University of Michigan has apologized for a professor's commencement address in which he praised student activists who protested Israel's assault on Gaza. The apology came over these remarks at a graduation ceremony last Saturday by historian Derek Peterson, the outgoing chair of the Faculty Senate, who commemorated the university's long history of social activism.
3: Sing for the pro-Palestinian student activists. Who have, over these past 2 years, opened our hearts to the injustice and inhumanity of Israel's war in Gaza.
0: The University of Michigan President Domenico Grasso later called those remarks, quote, hurtful and insensitive to many members of our community, unquote. Peterson said he was mystified by the response. He told CBS News, quote, having an open heart to other people's suffering is a fundamental human virtue, unquote. A few hundred pro-Palestinian protesters gathered outside a New York synagogue Tuesday to demonstrate against an expo called the Great Israel Real Estate Event, featuring properties for sale in Israel, including in the occupied West Bank. The event's website included references to listings in Gush Etzion, a group of settlements in the West Bank located southeast of Jerusalem that are considered illegal under international law. New York City Mayor Zoran Mamdani condemned the event.
4: When we have a real estate expo that is promoting the sale of land, which includes the sale of land in occupied West Bank, in settlements that are a violation of international law, that is something that I firmly disagree with, and that I also believe that many New Yorkers firmly disagree with, because it has been at the heart of an ongoing effort to displace Palestinians from their homes.
0: Russia fired dozens of drones at Ukraine overnight, disregarding a ceasefire announced by Kyiv that took effect at midnight. A Russian drone strike hit a kindergarten in Ukraine's Sumy region, killing at least one person and injuring two others, Ukrainian officials said. Russian strikes also killed 6 people in Kramatorsk and 12 in Zaporizhia. Russia has threatened a massive missile strike on Kyiv if Ukraine takes any action to disrupt its Victory Day commemorations May 9th. In Tennessee, hundreds of protesters marched to the state capitol in Nashville Wednesday as lawmakers unveiled a gerrymandered congressional map that could see Republicans take control of all nine of Tennessee's U.S. House seats. The General Assembly is expected to vote on the new map as soon as today. This comes after Tennessee lawmakers repealed their state's longstanding ban on mid-decade redistricting and after the recent Supreme Court ruling gutting the Voting Rights Act set up a scramble by southern states to gerrymander congressional districts ahead of November's midterm elections. The FBI searched the Portsmouth, Virginia office of State Senator Eloise Lucas, the Democratic president pro tempore of the Virginia Senate, on Wednesday. A marijuana dispensary she co-owns, located near her office, was also raided. Authorities speaking to the Washington Post said the probe involved allegations of bribery related to the cannabis dispensary. Lucas has not been charged and was sent back home. Lucas cast the raid as political intimidation and linked it to a role leading Virginia's redistricting effort this month. In a statement, she said, quote, "What we saw fits a clear pattern from this administration. When challenged, they try to intimidate and silence the voices who stand up to them," unquote. Meanwhile, the FBI has reportedly launched a criminal leak investigation focusing on Atlantic journalist Sarah Fitzpatrick, who wrote a detailed story last month reporting that FBI Director Kash Patel's alleged excessive drinking and erratic behavior had caused deep concern among agency officials. Investigations into leaks typically target government officials suspected of disclosing classified material, not the reporters who receive and publish it. The FBI is denying that it's investigating Sarah Fitzpatrick. This comes as Fitzpatrick's latest piece details how Kash Patel has been reportedly traveling with a supply of personalized branded bourbon engraved with the words Kash Patel, FBI Director. U.S. Commerce Secretary Howard Lutnick was grilled by the House Oversight Committee for more than 4 hours Wednesday in a closed-door hearing about his ties to the late convicted sex offender Jeffrey Epstein. Justice Department email records show the two were in contact years after Lutnick claimed to have severed ties in 2005. Democrats accused Lutnick of being evasive and changing his story. This is Democratic Congressmember Yasemin Ansari.
5: After what we have seen so far in this transcribed interview, I feel very comfortable saying that Howard Lutnick is a pathological liar who is enabling the most egregious cover-up in American history.
0: Separately, a federal judge released a purported suicide note from Jeffrey Epstein on Wednesday, discovered by his former cellmate, who said he found it tucked inside a book in their shared cell following Epstein's first unsuccessful suicide attempt in July 2019. He was found dead weeks later. Meanwhile, a Guardian investigation revealed that billionaire Leon Black, who faces a civil lawsuit accusing him of raping a teenage girl inside Epstein's New York townhouse in 2002, privately reached out to a federal judge to raise doubts about his accuser's claims. The judge later reversed a $2.5 million award previously granted to the accuser. In an exclusive statement to The Guardian, the accuser, known as Jane Doe, said, "Justice is not always blind. It is often shaped by power, access, and who's able to withstand the process. I'm still here, and I'm not done," she said. And in related news, President Trump asked a federal appeals court Tuesday to pause its ruling rejecting his challenge to E. Jean Carroll's $83 million defamation case against him, clearing the way for Trump to appeal to the Supreme Court. And those are some of the headlines. This is Democracy Now!, democracynow.org, the War and Peace Report. I'm Amy Goodman in Austin, Texas, with Nermeen Sheikh in New York. Hi, Nermeen.
6: Hi, Amy. Israel is continuing daily strikes on Gaza while expanding areas under its control and blocking essential aid from entering the besieged territory. An Israeli airstrike on Wednesday killed the son of Khalil al-Khaya, Hamas's chief negotiator, taking part in indirect talks with Israel. His son, Azam, died from injuries from an airstrike in Gaza City. Israel has now killed four of Khalil al-Khaya's sons since 2018. In a separate attack on Wednesday, Israel killed three Palestinians from the same family. Hamas condemned the violence as a blatant violation of last year's ceasefire agreement. Since the ceasefire went into effect, Israel has killed at least 837 Palestinians. Last week, an Israeli drone strike killed a 9-year-old boy, Adel al-Najjar, who was searching for cardboard to use as fuel for cooking. Relatives of the boy decried the Israeli attack.
7: They were collecting cardboard so we could bake. We don't have gas. We collect cardboard to bake. They want to eat. They want to drink. His father is blind. His father does not come or go. He is completely blind. He cannot see at all. Their father leans on these children. They are the ones who hold him, move him, and bring him.
8: A little child. He did not damage a tank. He did not make missiles or do anything. He was torn. Isn't it shameful? Isn't it shameful what is happening to us? Isn't it shameful that we bury our children every day right in front of us? Isn't it shameful? I swear to God, our hearts are breaking for these children.
0: This all comes as the Israeli military seizes more territory in Gaza beyond what was agreed to in the U.S.-brokered ceasefire last October. New maps issued by Israel show 2/3 of Gaza is now effectively under Israeli control. We go now to the Gaza Strip, where we're joined by Eyad Amawi. He's a representative of the Gaza Relief Committee, coordinator for local NGOs based in Gaza. He recently published a report detailing how Gaza is facing a, quote, environmental and biological apocalypse. Eyad, thanks so much for joining us. Why don't you describe what you are talking about is happening on the ground in Gaza?
9: Firstly, thank you so much, Emma, for hosting me again. Democracy Now, your great work. Yes, we are not speaking only about a bombardment, something that happened also before, 1 hour also they hit another target in Gaza town. We are speaking about a systematic transformation of life into something unlivable. What's happening is no longer just bombardment or physical destruction. It is the collapse of every essential condition required for human survival: water, food, health, dignity, shelter, safety, everything. So when we talk about our new report about spreading infectious environment and the transformation, everything's to collapsation, we depend all over our field reports found that more than 59% of our people suffer from insufficient drinking water. And more than 55 are uncertain whether the water they consume is safe or no. And also nearly 94% of families report food spoilage. Rodent infestation also, Amy, has become widespread inside shelter due to the environmental collapse. So when we talk about the most alarming findings came from a recent field survey examining the relationship between rodent infestation, water scarcity and displacement concerns and inside Gaza. Scientifically, we are now facing what can be described as a compound environmental epidemic crisis. The survey revealed that the overwhelming majority of displaced families are living with severe rodent infestation inside tents and shelters. Food is also contaminated. Shelters are damaged. Water is stored under unsafe conditions also. And rodents have become part of children's daily environment. There's no longer simply sanitation issue. It's evidence of the collapse of the most basic conditions necessary for human life. We talk about continuity for destruction of the environment. And also, we and my people sieged just in the shrinked area. The Israeli forces still control more than 60% of Gaza Strip area. You can imagine what's the meaning of a fragile over the infrastructure remains in the western part of the Gaza.
6: Eyad, could you also talk about the role you point to it repeatedly in the report, the blockade being responsible for many of the horrifying conditions that you describe on the ground in Gaza? Could you tell us about the nature of this blockade, what kind of aid Yes. is getting in, and what kind of material is considered, quote, dual use and is therefore banned from entering Gaza?
9: Yes, it's very important to questions. That living inside our environment, it's continuously produced disease. It's a generator for disease. So when we talk about fixing infrastructures, we need basic materials that can help us to rebuilding this. So when they put struggle and restrictions over the materials under the clarification or pretext for W's, they still provide us with the infectious disease and environment by this way. So what we are witnessing is the systematic use of deprivation and public health collapse as instrument of collective pressure over our people here. So when we talk about struggles, yes, the amount of trucks also is reduced. The last April, just they meet 40% of our daily needs for the amount of trucks. And also when we talk about the stabilizing situation here, just one cross point is opening, Karma Abu Salim. And when we talk about our needs after they completely destroyed Gaza, we need more 600 and more. And more basic materials like cement and irons and some basic materials that help us to resume our partially normal life here in Gaza and fixing the sewage network and water network and fixing infrastructure to prevent this environment.

0: if you're talking about local races, many of them also support. And so I think it's pretty easy to point out the complete disconnect between today's Republican Party, what they care about, what they vote for, and what the American people care about. And so we are taking on Republican districts across the country. There are more and more where we have real shots of switching it. And part of that comes from new voters who are finally coming back in. Because we have candidates who are populists, who are talking to them. We have a great candidate, for example, in Nebraska, John Kavanaugh. And in fact, he's such a popular candidate in a competitive primary that Republicans are attacking him because they have because they believe he will be the best candidate to beat the Republican in the general election. So we've got a number of candidates like that that we're supporting. And I think it is easy now to show how the Big Bad Betrayal Bill slashed health care, one of the top priorities for Americans, as we've been talking about, that they have done nothing to lower costs on day one, as Trump promised, that ICE is incredibly unpopular in swing districts, blue districts, red districts across the country, and yet they keep spending money on ICE and CBP instead of lowering gas prices, lowering healthcare costs. And so that's the contrast we need to continue to draw. And I think we're doing it pretty well, as you see in the polls. But we also then have to, you know, I always say we can't just be an opposition party. We also have to be a proposition party, and we have to show what we are fighting for. And that's why something like Medicare for All, my bill, is so critically important, because we have a solution. We just have to get enough people in and take control to be able to win those solutions.
1: We just have about 30 seconds to a hard break here. Are you optimistic about November in light of the Supreme Court decision?
0: I mean, I was before Louisiana v. Calais. I still am. I still believe we can win back the House, and that the redistricting fight, you know, we won the first round before Louisiana v. Calais happened. Now, of course, that's emboldened them to go back and try to redraw maps across the South, but also in places like Virginia, where, you know, where we believed we had a redistricting map that would survive a challenge. And so it's going to be tight. And that's why I just keep urging, you know, I use my platform to organize, as you know, Tom, I keep urging people to stay engaged, to not feel powerless, to not feel hopeless, because hopelessness and powerlessness are tools of the oppressor. And hope is a discipline, and we have to keep working at it.
1: Amen. So well said. Thank you. Representative Jayapal is with us for the hour, taking your calls. We'll be back on the other side of this break here at the bottom of the hour.
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1: Jayapal, J-A-Y-A-P-A-L.house.gov is her website. Check it out. We'll be right back.

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1: You're listening to the American Democracy Minute, keeping your government by and for the people. Maryland became the 10th state to pass a state voting rights act on April 28th, just 24 hours before the U.S. Supreme Court struck down use of race-conscious redistricting under Section 2 of the Federal Voting Rights Act. Will state VRAs offer the same protections to minority voters that the high court's conservatives took away? The short answer is no, but the state VRAs offer many other protections. While the Federal Voting Rights Act is still on the books, in the last decade, the High Court's conservative majority struck down the enforcement and remedy tools in the VRA, which kept racial discrimination in voting at bay. Expecting further erosion, California, Colorado, Connecticut, Illinois, Maryland, Minnesota, New York, Oregon, Virginia, and Washington all passed state VRAs. While the Maryland Voting Rights Act of 2026 does not replace majority-minority voting districts, it prohibits counties and municipalities from erecting barriers to suppress minority voters and guarantees voters the right to challenge discrimination in court. It also gives state courts the authority to mandate remedies. Other states include preclearance for offending municipalities, voting materials.

0: materials in other languages and other protections. 12 other states have introduced state VRAs. We've linked to the National Conference of State Legislatures list of state VRAs at AmericanDemocracyMinute.org.
1: Welcome to 2026 Talks, where we're following our democracy in historic times.
2: I'm always concerned of who's around me. I've lost my name, and I've lost my reputation. I've lost my sense of security.
1: Fulton County, Georgia poll worker Ruby Freeman told the House January 6th committee that nowhere felt safe after President Donald Trump called her a, quote, professional vote scammer following the 2020 election. A jury found Trump team accusations defamed Freeman, but now the Justice Department wants the personal data of every county employee who worked on the balloting. County lawyers say the demand is about harassing the president's opponents and note that increasing threats are making an unprecedented number of poll workers leave. With the Supreme Court gutting an important Voting Rights Act safeguard, Democratic lawmakers are urging states to enact their own civil rights laws. At least 9 states have similar provisions now, while 11 more are debating voting protection legislation. Maryland Governor Wes Moore says a new law signed there one day before the high court's ruling ensures the minority vote can't be diluted.
3: And it ensures that if you honestly believe in democracy, it means more people should participate and not fewer.
1: A recent analysis by voting rights group Fair Fight Action says the court's ruling could give the GOP 200 federal, state, and local seats, mainly held by black officials in the South. South Carolina lawmakers are urging the governor to call a special session to eliminate the state's only Democratic congressional district. Tennessee legislators are also aiming for a complete GOP sweep by breaking up the Memphis seat. The FBI has searched the office of Virginia's state Senate president, a Democrat who helped lead redistricting there. Voters just approved a referendum allowing maps to be redrawn in favor of Democrats, although they are now tied up in court. Local media report the raid could be tied to excess THC levels in products sold by a cannabis dispensary owned by the lawmaker. Commerce Secretary Howard Lutnick appeared at a closed-door meeting of House Oversight to answer questions about his ties to notorious sex trafficker Jeffrey Epstein. Republican Chair James Comer of Kentucky says Lutnick, quote, wasn't 100% truthful about previous visits to Epstein's Island.
4: People can see that this is a bipartisan investigation. We're really sincerely trying to get the truth. Our goal is to provide justice for the victims, and hopefully today will be helpful.
1: Lutnick's name appears in more than 250 Epstein-related documents released by the DOJ. And the Trump administration is suing Colorado over a state law banning high-capacity magazines used in numerous mass shootings. Earlier this week, the DOJ sued the city of Denver over a 40-year-old city law banning assault weapons. I'm Catherine Carley for Pacifica Network and Public News Service. 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
8: One baby, two sets of genes, that's how it works. 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Or is that scientist playing God and opening a Pandora's box of ethical dilemmas? 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

0: Jayapal, former president of their chairman of, or whatever the head job is over at the Congressional Progressive Caucus, with us for the hour. Mike in Elyria, Ohio, you are on the air with Representative Jayapal.
1: Yes, Brother Tom and Honorable Representative Jayapal. I have a comment and then a question.
0: Go.
1: Okay. With FDR saying we have nothing to fear but fear itself, isn't that what everybody's doing to the American people right now? That's my comment. And the question is, if the American consumer is driving the GDP with the tariffs and stuff, aren't we kind of skewing the GDP?
2: Well, Mike, I mean, yes, first of all, your quote, thank you for that. I think this is really the gist of the Trump administration's efforts against the American people, is just to make people afraid and quiet and compliant. And for us, we have to counter that. I think in terms of, you know, if you look at what's happening, consumer sentiment is at the lowest level it's ever been. The tariffs combined with, you know, the continued rising gas prices have had such a massive impact. And then you add to that all the cuts to things like LIHEAP, which is the federal government's assistance program for energy, for electricity for vulnerable families across the country. Or you add to that the slashing of Medicaid cuts. And what you see is this complete collapse of the economic system for working people. Now, the stock market continues to go up, but as you know, the stock market is not a reflection. I mean, a lot of that is reflected in what people are betting on for the future, right? And how they're making money off of whatever they think stocks are going to do. But that's for very few number of people that actually invest in the stock market. So we look at consumer confidence. We look at all these other ways that families are evaluating their day-to-day needs. And I think that's really, you see this administration have done absolutely nothing to help and everything to hurt.
0: Babs in Bellevue, Washington, you're on the air with Representative Jayapal.
3: First of all, it's always so good to talk to you, Tom. You give me hope, and that means everything to me. And it's an honor to speak to you.
2: Electricity for vulnerable families across the country, or you add to that the slashing of Medicaid cuts. And
3: below the average Social Security payment, and I've never, ever understood why it's always, always totally up by the constant increase in Medicare payments. So essentially, I get no increase.
0: Babs, I'm sorry, your phone is breaking up terribly.
3: So why? AT&T, Tom.
0: Yeah, I get it. I mean, we're
3: about that yesterday.
0: I know we've got this this phone company that's specific for talk shows, and I'm not sure they're doing their job. But essentially, what can we do about the colas, right?
2: Yeah.
0: Okay.
2: Well,
0: thank you, Babs.
2: Yeah, thank you, Babs. And we have a bill, Social Security 2100, is John Larson's from Connecticut's bill. We were just too short, I think, in terms of signatures when Democrats had the majority. It adjusts the COLA. It actually has a lot of fixes to Social Security. It doesn't scrap the cap entirely, but it raises it substantially. And then uses that money to fund things like, COLA increases that actually match the regional costs of living across the country, so that people in Seattle, Bellevue, would get more than somebody in a much more rural area where perhaps cost of living isn't increasing quite as much. There are a lot of fixes in that bill. When we have the majority back, we intend to bring that to the floor. And we've gotten consensus now across the Democratic caucus that we need to make these fixes to Social Security. This is not an entitlement program. This is an earned benefit program that people have been paying into all their lives. And it is one of the great, great programs of our country, because it says, you know, that when I'm working, I'm going to take care of you as you retire, and somebody else will do the same for me. I think that is the ultimate of the common good society. And we need to make sure that it continues to deliver that kind of earned benefit to generations to come.
0: Debbie in Derry, New Hampshire. You're on the air with Representative Jaipal.
4: Hello, both of you. It is such an honor to speak with both of you. Tom, I haven't spoken with you in a while. Representative Jaipal, I would just like to say my husband doesn't follow politics like I do, but he knows who you are, and he loves you, just like I love you. you are such a fighter for us, and I'm on the opposite side of the country from you, being in New Hampshire, but I admire you from afar. Thank you so much for all of your fighting. I saw you the other day giving it to somebody. You didn't give it in. I don't even remember who that was you were arguing with, but I love your passion. I mean, I'm just nervous talking to you because I admire you so much.
0: Is that it, Debbie? No question.
4: Thank you for all you do.
0: Yeah, okay. Thank you. Representative Jaipal, you can respond or we can go to Bill.
2: Oh, I just want to say thank you, Debbie, and thank you to your husband as well. Look, I just think that I know exactly why I'm in politics is to make the country better for working people across the country. And I'm willing to take on anybody who comes at me and tries to take on working people. So I'm going to keep doing that. And I so appreciate your support.
0: There you go. Beachside Bill in Orlando, Florida. Bill, you're on the air with Representative Jaipal.
5: Afternoon, Tom, and Representative Jaipal. It's an honor to speak to you as well. First, let me say thank you for allowing the Epstein survivors to stand behind Pam Bondi as you challenged her there that day. I want to commend you for it. That was brave, and to the survivors as well. She never did turn around. I'd just like to follow up on Pam Bondi's successor, and that's Senator Ashley Moody. And, you know, in 2019, she became Florida's attorney general. And, you know, she was probably handed all the files here in Florida, which I believe some never saw the light of day. So my question is, could someone please approach her or ask her or confront her or whatever it takes with a group of you to find out what she knows about the Epstein files? How's that? Thank you.
2: Yeah. Thank you. I will raise that to the Oversight Committee, Robert Garcia, the ranking Democrat, and see if there's a way to get her to testify or to convey whatever she knows from Florida. I know there's some efforts that we are making within the Democratic Women's Caucus and the Oversight Committee to actually, you know, go to Florida because we know that so much of what happened in Florida. Look, I just say it's been an absolute honor and privilege to work with these survivors. I work with them very, very, very closely on a number of different pieces of this massive cover-up of pedophiles and predators. And it has really, it's just strengthened my faith in the courage and the resilience of them as survivors, but also survivors across the country. I mean, so many women are coming forward now because they've seen the Epstein survivors come forward. And we are starting to tackle this massive problem. But on Senator Moody, she's one of the ones that attacked me on Fox News on the Cuba thing. So that's really the only way that I know much about her. But I'll certainly bring your suggestion forward. Thank you, Bill.
0: Adele in Villa Park, Illinois. You're on the air with Representative Jaipal.
6: Thank you. Hi, Tom. Hi, Representative Jaipal. Ditto on all those other wonderful comments. Thank you for representing We the People. I'm involved in a very active indivisible group just north of Chicago. We're very concerned about the amount of detention concentration camps that are being built, planned to be built, and are built in relation to the amount of detainees already in, planned on being in. And the numbers are like a million, I would say empty beds, for lack of a better word. And we're just wondering, are those for us? Are those being planned for us? We're very concerned. Thank you.
2: Yeah, thank you so much, Adele. I'm the top Democrat on the Immigration Subcommittee, so this is near and dear to my heart. And I've had a bill ever since I got into Congress that we've updated and is even more urgent to end this private, for-profit incarceration of immigrants. It's an immigrant incarceration industrial complex. And the sole benefit of it is to provide profits to these for-profit contractors. Now, primarily three big detention contractors, but now a whole host of other people who are profiting off of the contracts that those contractors give out, whether it's for food, medical care, et cetera, and then don't provide those services. I mean, we have had more deaths in immigrant detention centers in just the 14 months since Trump came into office than in the decade before. Wow. And these deaths are reported to me every time there's a death, a reported death in a detention center, I get notified of it. So we keep very close track of this. We are now at about 60,000 immigrants who are detained every single night in a detention facility. And the vast majority of those, even by ICE's own statistics, have never committed any kind of a crime. Because remember, immigration is a civil system. It is not a criminal system. It is a civil system. And the mass detention policies of the Trump administration were just ruled unlawful by both the 11th Circuit and another circuit just before that. And so I think that these cases will probably go to the Supreme Court. But rounding up anyone who happens to look immigrant, who happens to speak another language, by the way, I don't even know what look immigrant is, but that's the way they talk about it, is absolutely outrageous. And we see that it's not people who just don't have documented status. It's also legal permanent residents. It's U.S. citizens. It's people with visas. It's people standing on street corners speaking Spanish. And so we have to fundamentally shift the detention system. I've got a bill called Dignity for Detained Immigrants. Please look it up. And if you're a member of Congress, is
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2: not
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0: Thank you. 46 minutes past the hour. We'll be back with more of your calls for Representative Pramila Jayapal in just a moment.

0: And welcome back. Representative Jayapal, I'm just curious, maybe we've got a problem with Zoom settings. Are you hearing the music when it comes on?
1: No. Well, I heard it at the very end.
0: Uh-huh. Okay. I got to figure this out. I think there's some sort of damping going on.
1: Well, I'll do my plug again. Dignity for Detained Immigrants. Please check to see if your member of Congress is on it and ask them to sign up.
0: There you go. Okay. Pat in Albuquerque, New Mexico, you are on the air with Representative Jayapal.
2: Hi, good morning. What a privilege. Although I got to admit that as a mid-60s baby boomer and a lifelong Democrat, a liberal, a moderate, I have more disgust for the two of you than I do for even MAGA. We know that Mamdani is a bona fide, irrefutable Muslim jihadist, and now comes Graham Plattner, who has a Nazi tattoo, and if you were to give me...
0: Do you have a question, Pat?
2: I have a question for you and for her, and I want to know what do I say to my Jewish brothers and sisters. What do you think... I want to know what the congresswoman thinks about somebody that's a bona fide Nazi running for the U.S. Senate.
0: Okay, I think he's talking about that tattoo that Graham Plattner got when he was a young man in the Army that he said he didn't. It was skull and crossbones, which has a lot of different meanings, including to the Nazis. But anyhow, what say you? What say you?
1: I have read all about what Graham Plattner said. He's gotten rid of those tattoos mm-hmm. in spite of, you know, yeah. the fact that you said they've been misinterpreted. Yeah. But he didn't want to have any doubt about where he stands on it. And I would just say we should just continue to take on anti-Semitism in a real way, not weaponize it and try to use it as Republicans have been doing.
0: Yeah. And I love Graham Plattner. I think he's great. Keno in Lakeland, Florida. We have about a minute and 20 seconds here. You got a quick one for Representative Jayapal?
3: Please talk with Tom, the Democratic chairman, and get Tom Hartman to be appointed to craft message.
2: I want to know what the congresswoman thinks about somebody that's a bona fide Nazi running for the...
0: There goes the damn phone again.
1: But are you running for DNC chair, Tom Hartman?
0: No. I am not. 9:49. There's some problem with our phone system here. I'm curious your thoughts on the DNC. Mark Pocan was on the program yesterday and expressed some considerable disappointment in the DNC, and particularly

0: 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As a live program, we often experience a few technical difficulties, and we are experiencing one now, so we will try to do our best to reconnect with the Tom Hartman Studios Live Call-In Show in just a few moments. Thank you so much for joining us here on KBCS, and thank you so much for your patience.
1: Absolutely right. We are hitting a break right now. We'll be back in 60 seconds after I read an ad over on the commercial side again. Stay tuned. It's 10 minutes before the hour.

0: Hey, thanks so much for sharing our program and for reaching out to our stations and sponsors and letting them know that you're listening. It really means a lot to us. Human beings have a couple of unique characteristics. The first is that we can be very tender and loving and concerned and caring toward people we perceive as being our group, us. We can also be extraordinarily violent against people that we consider to be them, if we think of them or this other as a threat. Probably the classic example of this is Adolf Hitler convincing Germans that, you know, Jews were a threat to them and good Germans going along with the Holocaust. Well, this othering is built into our DNA. This is, you know, ancient stuff. And the Republican Party, since the time of Nixon, when he started, you know, picking up the white racist vote after Democrats laid it down in the 60s, the Republicans have been using this to try to other minorities in America as a political strategy. And this is really deadly stuff. There's a whole op-ed about it over at HartmanReport.com. Is othering human nature's deadliest instinct? Check it out. And welcome back. 8 minutes before the hour, picking up your calls here. Pastor John in Guilford, Connecticut, you are on the air with Representative Jayapal.
1: Thank you both for all that you do. I loved your ad there you just made, Tom, because it's what I'm talking about. Congresswoman, could you please help the Democrats respond to the Southern strategy? Racism hurts white people. You have more poor whites than blacks. A great example is in Tom's book, The Hidden History of American Healthcare, how he magnificently explains how racism and greed and the oligarchy have caused people to not want to have, you know, Medicaid for all. I think we have an opportunity with the, I think Supreme Court made a mistake. We have an opportunity to bring, with this redistricting, to bring our white brothers and sisters who have been voting against themselves to vote in their own interests. On this, Dr. King, have our Democrats watched Dr. King's speech from March 25th, 1965, where he says,
0: John, is there a question for Representative Jayapal?
1: Black men and white men.
0: John?
1: Here's my question. Yes.
0: Thank you.
1: Stay with me.
0: Please ask the question.
1: Black men and white men vote together for each of the coalitions. Can we do that?
0: Okay.
1: So can we
0: all vote together, I guess?
2: Yeah, well, that's definitely what we're trying for. And I do think you're right. And I think that we often talk about racism as hurting, black people and brown people, which, of course, is true. But it also hurts everybody. I think that's a legitimate point in sort of extending what dividing us in that way does. And so I think James Tallarico, others in running in the South are continuing to make some of those points. And at the same time, I think we have to continue to acknowledge the, you know, incredible burden on Black people in the South that have experienced this for so long. So I think it's both of it, you know, it's both of them together, and we have to build the coalitions, absolutely, that Pastor John is talking about. White folks need to see themselves very much a part of this. When you look at Medicaid cuts in the South, it is a lot of white people in very Republican red states who are also being hurt by Medicaid cuts. So, yes, I'm all in for the strategy. And if only everybody would read your essays and your books, Tom, maybe we'd be in a better place.
0: Thanks for the plug. CJ in Shreveport, Louisiana, you are on the air with Representative Jayapal.
3: Hey, this is a thought. Do you think maybe the justices that are on the Supreme and other federal courts that were that the Federalist Society had any role in appointing, that they're there unconstitutionally? Because I don't see a place in the Constitution where it says an outside agency can even provide advice. Presidents nominate by and with the advice and consent of only the Senate appoint justices. Furthermore, the Constitution pretty much ends, the last legally active text is, but no religious test shall ever be required as a qualification to any office or public trust under the United States. And yet, pretty much every justice that Leonardo has had a chance to appoint.
0: Your question, CJ,
3: his religion.
0: I'm down to a minute and a half here. Your question?
3: Okay. Yeah, that's my question is, what about a Judiciary Act to enforce that if we regain power?
0: Thank you. Thank you, CJ.
2: Yeah, it's an interesting idea. I mean, I really think that Supreme Court reform is one of the most critical structural things that we need to do. And obviously, we have bills that I'm helping to lead on to expand the Supreme Court term limits for Supreme Court justices, as well as a bill, a very important bill that I have with Senator Warren on ethics and transparency reform for the Supreme Court. It is the only court in the country that has no enforceable ethics standards. And so this is part of the problem. You know, the Federalist Society proposes their judges, and then those judges are completely beholden to them. They take all kinds of luxury RVs, trips to, you know, islands, et cetera, as their payment for ruling on cases that are before them that they clearly have conflicts of interest in and need to recuse themselves from, but they don't. So I think that there's a real Supreme Court structural reform that I'm focused on and that has to be part of a set of things that we do when we have power back.
0: Yeah, and let's hope that happens. We just have about 15 seconds. Your thoughts as we go into this next few weeks?
2: Well, look, I think the chaos is just ongoing, and I would tell people find ways to remind yourself of what we stand for as a country. Find ways to just inspire yourself through this program, through other actions on the ground with groups that keep you engaged, keep you informed, because that is the most important thing we have to do. And as I said before, hope is a discipline. We have to work at it. So I think let's stay hopeful, stay committed, and let's get this done.
0: There you go. Thank you. Representative Jayapal, it is always such a treat when you come on the program. Thank you so much for dropping by.
2: Thank you, Tom. Great to be with you.
0: Thank you. On the other side of the break, Phil Ettner, live from Ukraine, will be with us. Stick around.
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9: 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My name is Gregory D'Elia, KBCS Operations Manager and Program Support, keeping us connected to the live feed in the Tom Hartman Studio so you can activate on the conversations of today with Tom here at KBCS. 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
10: This is National Native News. I'm Jill Freitas. Across Canada this week, communities commemorated Red Dress Day with ceremonies. As Dan Karpinchuk reports, the annual day, on May the 5th, has become a national day of awareness for missing and murdered Indigenous women and girls.
11: On Parliament Hill in Ottawa and cities and towns across the country, people gathered for the 15th anniversary of Red Dress Day. They come to heal and to remember and honour the Indigenous women and girls who were murdered or who have disappeared. Mary Doust is the co-chair of the Ottawa Aboriginal Coalition.
12: Their voices can no longer be heard, but they can be heard through us.
11: People took part in ceremonies, educational exhibits, and creative activities to honor the lives and the legacies of Indigenous women and girls. The events also included drum groups and throat singers, a sacred fire and honor songs, and of course, wearing a red dress. Jenny Shawanok is an Indigenous healer and member of the Cree First Nation.
13: I've seen violence. I've been in communities that are impacted by this directly. I've had family members that are have been victims of violence. A lot of us are in mourning, and we will be in mourning until this gets properly addressed, and we needed this day to really bring awareness and attention to it.
11: Vigils and marches were also held across the country. This year also marks the 10th anniversary of the launch of the National Inquiry into Missing and Murdered Indigenous Women and Girls. That resulted in an action plan with 231 calls for justice. According to the federal government, Indigenous women are 12 times more likely than non-Indigenous women to be murdered or end up missing. For National Native News, I'm Dan Karpinchuk.
10: May is when the federal VIP season in Alaska really gets going, when high-ranking federal officials tour the state to roll out new policies, hand out grants, or just simply to listen to what people have to say. The Department of Interior sent some of the top people to Anchorage Tuesday for a closed-door meeting on missing and murdered Indigenous people. As KMBA's Rhonda McBride reports, they acknowledged that the number of Alaska cases reached a crisis point.
14: In the Cook Inlet Tribal Council's meeting room, more than two dozen Alaska Native and government leaders looked across tables at each other. Senator Dan Sullivan led the discussion.
15: The two top guys in America on these issues are here in this room right now.
14: Those two guys were Billy Kirkland, the Assistant Secretary for Indian Affairs, and Brian Mercier, the head of the Bureau of Indian Affairs. They came to announce the reintroduction of Operation Lady Justice, launched by Tara Sweeney during President Trump's first administration. The initiative created a task force that brought law enforcement, data collection, and justice teams together, an effort that led to a missing and murdered unit within the BIA.
15: All of our law enforcement working collectively on an issue of this magnitude, where we need to be cooperating and partnering, not being in silos.
14: This renewed federal push comes through an executive order from Interior Secretary Doug Burgum. Assistant Secretary Kirkland says it expands efforts to solve both new and cold cases and emphasizes prevention.
16: It's great that we're focusing on these cases that haven't been solved, but you know it would be even better if we didn't have to solve these cases in the first place.
14: Some of the Native leaders and MMIP advocates at the meeting, like Charlene Opuk with Data for Indigenous Justice, say hope now hinges on whether funding follows and if tribes are empowered to lead the work.
17: We're hoping that we see the return on investments and that it trickles down into real changes.
14: The gathering and the Interior Secretary's executive order was timed to coincide with a National Day of Awareness for Missing and Murdered Indigenous People. In Anchorage, I'm Rhonda McBride.
10: And I'm Jill Freitas.
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1: Hey, welcome to the second hour of our program. On the line with us, our buddy Phil Itner, the veteran war correspondent based out of Kyiv, Ukraine. He has a great newsletter, On the Edge, our podcast. Philip Itner on YouTube, Itner Philip on social media. Phil, welcome back. How are things in Ukraine this week? And how are you?
2: Things in Ukraine are kind of tense. We are swiftly approaching May 9th, which is a major mark on the calendar within Russia in particular, but in the entire former Soviet Union, Victory Day over Nazi Germany. And there's been some to-ing and fro-ing between Kyiv and Moscow about a potential ceasefire. And the Ukrainians offered a ceasefire starting from, I think it was the 4th through the 9th, which the Russians violated. And then the Kyiv government said, well, if you're going to do that, then, you know, we hold the we contend that there will be no ceasefire on the 8th or 9th, to which, and again, I say this is to-ing and fro-ing, to which Moscow responded, should Kyiv do anything on the 8th and the 9th, these two, basically holy days in Russia, that they will flatten Kyiv, and they are warning foreign nationals and diplomats and the like to leave the Ukrainian capital because they should something happen, they will initiate some sort of onslaught. At least that's what they're saying.
1: And Trump is still withholding the air defense system.
2: That's right. And we are still woefully short of air defense, due in no small part because of the Trump administration not sending what.
1: Kissing Putin's ass. Let's call it what it is.
2: Yeah. So, we are waiting for that other shoe to drop. A lot of people here in Kyiv do expect that this weekend there will be some form of an attack. And it's just the war continues to take so much from the people of this country. I mean, we have a member of our own team at the show, at the On the Edge show that I produce, who sadly has been mobilized, and we have lost him to the war. He is going to go to training, and then he'll go to the front lines. He leaves behind a young wife and an 18-month-old baby that, God knows when he'll see that baby again. And here's hoping he does obviously, survive and make it through the actual combat and being on the front lines. But he will have missed months of his child's early years, this very early stage in life. And, war, we may be, well, certainly the Russians, but the entire world marking the end of the terrible cost of World War II this weekend. But as someone who has covered war for 30 years and had my fifth birthday in the war zone last week, you realize that war is this insatiable beast that just takes and takes and takes and takes, and the Ukrainians didn't want any of this. And it's been thrust on them. And I would argue that we have not, we in the West, but in particular our own nation, the United States, has been woefully deficient in defending people from a war that they did not want. And that is the theme of this week's episode. We are still, even without our beloved teammate, as he boards a train and leaves his family behind, we are still going to put out content. And this Sunday's episode is one that I urge everybody to watch. It is a growing problem and a story that is gaining traction. It is it surrounds the town of Olishke in southeastern Ukraine. It's the other side of the river from a major Ukrainian city called Kherson. Kherson is it is a province or an oblast that is divided halfway by the river, a geographic barrier. One side is held by the Russians and one side is held by the Ukrainians. And we are increasingly hearing stories of people who are escaping from that eastern side of the river, the Russian-occupied side of the oblast, as they have to sneak their way up through Russia and then cross over into Belarus. And the only open border crossing between that area and the former Soviet Union is via Russia into Belarus and then down into Ukraine. And we are increasingly hearing stories from this region, this Olishke region, of horrific war crimes that are happening. And, you know, I urge everybody to watch this Sunday, but it is a story that is growing in traction. The Ministry of Foreign Affairs here in Kyiv has put out an announcement, has put out a declaration calling on war crimes investigations to be conducted, because we're hearing stories of, and I don't want to get too graphic here, but there's, you know, it's a war, so unfortunately...
3: Murders and rapes, I'm assuming.
2: Bodies lying in the streets, stacked up like cordwood.
3: Oh, God.
2: Animals in the street, you know, doing what animals do. Mm-hmm. To
3: eating the bodies, yeah.
2: Bodies. Yeah. Eating the bodies, torture, you know, going door to door, searching people's phones. And if there's anything suspicious, they disappear for God knows how long. Mm-hmm. And it's horrific yeah. stories that are only eking out, you know, because the Russians control information. So, strongly in that region, and hopefully will contribute in some small way to bringing attention to this, because you know, this war

91.3 KBCS Roots Rock and Soul. Gabby Moreno with Fronteras going to her Illusion record. Willie Nelson there before Gabby Moreno, Living in the Promised Land. That goes back to Willie's Promised Land record from 1986. Worth noting, that was a number one country song for Willie in 1986. Driving and Crying, I got a new record. 35 years on, A Dead End Road is what we were listening there to it, and Bonnie Light Horseman in that set with Singing to the Mandolin, and you can see all of that at kvcs.fm. As the late show with Stephen Colbert is starting to wind up, Chris Stapleton stopped by, from what I understand, the other night and played that Willie Nelson song, Living in the Promised Land.

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3: What'd you say? Anyway, this is Seven Turns. This song called Seven Turns. Hey, I was busy.

91.3 KBCS. I'm with her there live in Atlanta, Georgia. Find my way to you. The Allman Brothers Band also live, going back to the early 1990s when they recorded a nice version of Seven Turns. The late, great Dickie Betts there taking the lead vocals. Crooked Fingers, that's new music from All Ways. And Mary Chapin Carpenter and Chris Stapleton in there, going to Chris's Arkansas record for Starting Over. 2:40 on this Thursday afternoon. My name's Ian Hughes. Thanks for coming along. We are going to spin here toward the Pacific Northwest, a band that we were spinning, I suppose a couple of years back now, is putting out a new record. The band is called Heels to the Hardwood. The new record will be called Let Up, 91.3 KBCS.

91.3 KBCS Roots Rock and Soul. Listening there to new music from Allison Russell, a song called No Springtime, featuring Joy Alotican and Julie Williams. Allison Russell back in town this summer. Going to be a couple of nights over at the Chateau Saint-Michel Winery, August 8th and again on August 9th. And lots of folks on that bill. Should be a nice night of music there. Jonathan Edwards, going all the way back to that classic Jonathan Edwards record, Sunshine, Go Away. Goodnight Moonshine, that is new music called Somebody's Child. Some Will Daly, some Bobby Dove, really digging that new Bobby Dove record. And from right here in the Pacific Northwest, a great Seattle band called Heels to the Hardwood. They got a new record called Let Up, and we were listening there to a song called Truck Driver. This is Music and Ideas, 91.3 KBCS, Bellevue, Seattle, Tacoma, a broadcast service of Bellevue College since 1973. It's 3 o'clock on this Thursday afternoon. My name is Ian. I am with you until 5. Thank you for hanging out here with us. A performer who actually got her start busking at the Pike Place Market many years ago, Whitney Maje. She will be back in town doing a couple of shows in the area, a few shows actually, as a matter of fact. On May 21st, she's going to be at the Triple Door with the Paula Boggs Band. That should be a really nice show. She's also going to be performing at Northwest Folklife Festival this year on the 25th. She's heading over to Vashon for the Vashon Center for the Arts. And then from our very own Aunt Mama Stage 3 up in Kingston, Washington later in June. So lots of good reasons to check her out. We are going to go to a live recording that Whitney recorded right here in the KBCS studio, 91.3 KBCS.

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91.3 KVCS Roots Rock and Soul. That is Serafima and the Shakedowns. They got a brand new record. It's called Ride Easy. Listening there to the title cut, it is a charming record. Serafima was able to stop by the KVCS studio here a few days back and was just so great. I hope that you got a chance to check that out. She performs tonight and tomorrow night at the Clockout Lounge. Two opportunities to see her and the Shakedowns along with the Rose City Band. So it should be a couple of nights. Mighty good music. The Youngbloods in there with Get Together, the Traveling Wilburys, End of the Line. And Mo Provencher from here also in the Northwest. A song called 500 Years.

and Whitney Maget, What Would Love Do Now? Whitney doing a nice little run of shows here through the Northwest over the next month or so. It's 3:23 on this Thursday afternoon. We are going to go to Sturgill, the new Johnny Blue Skies, 91.3.

91.3 KVCS. That is Seattle's own, the Jaws of Brooklyn. They got a brand new record almost out. We'll be doing a album release show at the Tractor on May 23rd. Rub and Golden West will be performing with them at that show. Lie to Me is what we were listening to right there. Lily Hyatt before that with a song called Records, which goes back a few albums to Trinity Lane. Some Captain Beefheart and his magic band, Clear Spot, and David Bowie in there too. Moon Edge Daydream, released perhaps on this very day. That set started off with some Johnny Blue Skies, a song called Situations. 3:42 on this Thursday afternoon. This is Luke Winslow King.

Music and Ideas, 91.3 KBCS, Bellevue, Seattle, Tacoma, a broadcast service of Bellevue College. Since 1973, just a few seconds before 4 o'clock on this Thursday afternoon, listening there to Mary Gaucher. That is from a record of hers called Dark Enough to See the Stars, and the song Fall Apart World. Mary coming through the Seattle area in June. She's going to be at the Tractor on June 11th and over at the Vashon Center for the Arts on June 13th. A couple of really good opportunities to catch Mary Gaucher, one of our great songwriters. The Wood Brothers before that, they too coming into town. Postcards from Hell is what we were listening to from the Loaded record. S.G. Goodman doing a cover of Pepper just out, and Luke Winslow King with a song called Dangerous Blues, and that's off of his latest. You can see it all at kbcs.fm. 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

born right next to me. And is it safe to say you are? Oh, babe, you're the flame, the fire, but most of all, you're the spark.

91.3 KVCS, Seattle Zone, Inland Seaway, a brand new song called Autumn, a new bunch of songs coming out, some shows coming up this summer. Lisa O'Neill in there before Inland Seaway, Pothole in the Sky, Lisa O'Neill out of Ireland, William Prince out of Canada, The Spark, that goes back a couple of records to the Reliever album, Charlotte Cornfield, that is her latest Lost Leader, Josiah and the Bonnevilles, and Monrovia in there too. And you can see all of that at kbcs.fm. 420 on this Thursday afternoon. My name's Ian. Thanks for coming along. Greg D'Elia, in just a little bit, he will spin music for you from 5 until 7 p.m. Great lineup this afternoon and evening. Cross Currents kicks off at 7 p.m. tonight, and the Reggae Party at 9, followed by the Dub Side later on tonight, all here on listener-supported community radio. This is new music from a band called Veranda.

91.3 KVCS Roots Rock. And so the Plimsolls jumping back to some early live stuff from those guys, Jumping in the Night. That's a great old Flamin' Groovies song. The Plimsolls, Peter Case, he, you know, out there doing it well. He's going to be at Slim's Last Chance with Christy McWilson on May 15th, so just around the corner suddenly. The Detroit Cobras there before the Plimsolls with Cha-Cha Twist, the Stones, the Hello Crows, Let Them Go Home, and Della May, they too are coming in concert. They're going to be over at the Tractor. We were listening to a song called Lifeline from their latest Magic Accident, and you can see all of that at kbcs.fm. Greg D'Elia taking over in about 16, 17 minutes from now. He's going to spin some great music for you until 7 o'clock tonight, and then Cross Currents starts evening programming. I do hope that you keep it tuned in. My name's Ian. Thanks for hanging out. This is Paul Pena.

shines. Where folks are mellow and they'll give you a hand. So if your heart's yearning to go,

91.3 KBCS, glad to have you here for Roots Rock and Soul on this Thursday afternoon and evening. My name is Greg, sharing with you more sound selections from the KBCS Music Library until 7 o'clock after Ian just finished off an afternoon of music. As we get here into the evening mix of Roots Rock and Soul, and I started off with Layla McCullough's Sun Without the Heat, and we're getting into more of the music here on KBCS. Thanks for joining me this evening as I have sound selections to share with you. Coming up from Donovan and the Watson Twins, Matt Pond and Ben Harper in this set, as well as Ruthie Foster, Yellow, and the Gliders to start us off with A High Time, Because I Love You, a little Stone Love for some love after love.